0: From New York, this is Democracy Now!
1: You know why I'm profiting? Because the stock market's going up. Everybody's profiting. Thank you, President Trump.
0: As President Trump denies profiting off the presidency, new disclosure documents reveal over $2.2 billion in profits since he returned to office, including $1.4 billion from crypto ventures last year alone. We'll speak to reporter Tom Bergen. He studied Trump's finances for decades. His recent report, Under the Trump Crypto Playbook, The Family Always Wins, Investors Don't. Then the Supreme Court grants President Trump the power to fire and replace independent regulators. The case focused on the Federal Trade Commission, but could impact dozens of agencies. The Federal Reserve is the exception. We'll talk to former FTC Commissioner Alvaro Bedoya.
2: The Supreme Court is administering a two-sided system of justice. If you're a Wall Street banker, you get an independent, above-the-fray regulator. If you are a regular human being, you get stuck with the loyalists.
0: And finally, as we head into the July 4th weekend, marking the 250th anniversary of the founding of the United States, we'll speak to UCLA historian Robin D.G. Kelly. His latest essay, Do You Understand Your Own Language? Black Radicals Read the Declaration of Independence. All that and more coming up. Welcome to Democracy Now!, democracynow.org, The War and Peace Report. I'm Amy Goodman. President Trump faces a growing backlash after financial disclosure forms revealed his personal income soared to $2.2 billion in the first year of his second term. That includes $635 million from a licensing agreement for Trump-branded cryptocurrency meme coins and $590 million from the Trump family's World Liberty Financial Crypto Project. Trump earned another $575 million from his real estate holdings. Trump's financial disclosure report sprawled over 900 pages. By comparison, President Obama's last such disclosure was just 8 pages. Editorial boards, including The Wall Street Journal, The New York Post, and Fox News, have criticized Trump's latest business ventures. On Wednesday, Trump defended his windfall profits.
1: Well, you know why I'm profiting? Because the stock market's going up. Everybody's profiting. If you have a 401k, how's your 401k done? It's about up 85%. Thank you, President Trump.
0: President Trump was speaking to reporters before boarding the new Air Force One, a Boeing 747 jet donated to the U.S. by the royal family of Qatar. The Air Force expedited a retrofit of the luxury plane, reportedly at a cost of well over $400 million. Trump plans to keep the jet after leaving office, saying he'll donate it to his presidential library. Democrats have accused him of receiving a foreign emolument or bribe, which is prohibited under the U.S. Constitution. This comes after the New York Times reported Commerce Secretary Howard Lutnick met with Kazakhstan's president last September in New York, where the pair negotiated a deal giving a U.S. company called Kaz Resources access to one of the world's largest untapped reserves of tungsten. Ahead of the deal, the Trump administration greenlighted as much as $1.6 billion in federal financing for the project. Howard Lutnick's sons, Kyle and Brandon Lutnick, as well as Eric and Donald Trump Jr., are all tied directly or indirectly to the company. A coalition of human rights and anti-war groups are calling on President Trump and Secretary of State Marco Rubio to lift all U.S. sanctions on Venezuela as the death toll from last week's devastating twin earthquakes continue to rise, and humanitarian aid advocates warn of a widening health and hunger crisis. In a letter obtained by Common Dreams, the groups write, quote, as long as sweeping economic sanctions remain in place and Venezuelan assets remain frozen abroad, reconstruction will be unnecessarily delayed and millions of people will continue to suffer. The letter has been signed by dozens of organizations, including the Center for Economic and Policy Research and the Quincy Institute for Responsible Statecraft. The UN Development Program has estimated the earthquakes have caused $6.7 billion in damage. On Wednesday, the death toll surpassed 2,000, which is believed to be a vast undercount, with tens of thousands of people still unaccounted for. In related news, Congressmember Joaquin Castro is condemning ICE officials for attempting to deport more people to Venezuela in the aftermath of back-to-back earthquakes. In a social media post, Castro said ICE had tried to deport Venezuelan children and families currently detained in Texas's Dilley ICE jail. The families were ultimately returned to Dilley after being flown to Arizona. Castro said, quote, it is unthinkable to send children and families who've committed no crimes into a country plunged into chaos by natural disaster, unquote. Last week, hours before the earthquakes, over 100 Venezuelan immigrants to the United States were deported to Venezuela. It's believed over 100 of them died in the earthquakes. The United Nations is once again sounding the alarm over escalating violence and a deteriorating humanitarian crisis in Sudan's North Kordofan region. In a statement, the UN's Emergency Relief Coordinator, Tom Fletcher, said intensifying drone attacks are disrupting access to life-saving drinking water and electricity, with hundreds of thousands of civilians in El Obeid at risk of paramilitaries with the Rapid Support Forces, RSF, who've surrounded the city. This comes as a new UN human rights report documents how widespread sexual violence in Sudan is being used as a weapon of war. Meanwhile, Sudan's Rapid Support Forces have begun circulating new banknotes in territories it controls as the value of the Sudanese pound continues to plummet. The currency crisis has exacerbated Sudan's economic woes. This is El-Bushari Ali, an economist in Port Sudan.
3: The war has pushed Sudan into a severe economic crisis. Factories are closed in large numbers, farms abandoned, and production continues to contract. With shrinking revenues, the government has little choice but to hike taxes, which only compounds the burden on businesses and households. It's a vicious cycle that feeds on itself.
0: In Ukraine, at least 18 people were killed and dozens of others injured overnight as Russia launched a massive drone and missile attack on Kyiv. The attack set buildings across Ukraine's capital on fire, including six floors of an apartment high-rise that partially collapsed after taking a direct hit. The attacks came as a new report by the Center for Strategic and International Studies found more than 2 million people have been killed or injured since Russia's full-scale invasion in early 2022. Russia's taken the larger share with 1.4 million battlefield casualties and as many as 450,000 deaths. Palestinians are marking the 1,000 days since Israel began its full-scale war on the Gaza Strip. According to Gaza's government media office, Israel's scorched earth campaign has killed over 73,000 Palestinians with nearly 10,000 missing, most believed to be buried under the rubble. Israel's dropped nearly a 250,000 metric tons of explosives across Gaza, equivalent to 16 atomic bombs like the ones the U.S. dropped on Hiroshima. Meanwhile, the largest Presbyterian denomination in the United States has voted overwhelmingly to recognize Israel's war on Gaza as a genocide and to divest from Palantir Technologies and General Electric Aerospace over their ties to Israel's military and intelligence services. A measure approved Tuesday by the General Assembly of the Presbyterian Church USA also calls on church members to boycott Israeli products and to lobby Congress for an arms embargo against Israel. This is Reverend Dr. Fahad Abu Akel, a Palestinian-American and former moderator of the Presbyterian Church who survived the 1948 Nakba, or mass displacement of Palestinians during Israel's founding.
4: We have been silent on the destruction of most of the schools, universities, hospitals, mosques, and churches. You know, one church was Orthodox, Catholic, and also Baptist, all of which were done with our American-made weapons and dollars. Sibling in Christ, in the name of the living Christ, we cannot be silent on this matter any longer.
0: The world's oceans experience their hottest month of June ever. That's according to the European Union's Marine Environment Monitor, which reports the first 6 months of this year saw marine heat waves affect more than 80% of the global ocean, with hot spots in the Mediterranean, North Atlantic, and equatorial Pacific. Forecasters warn a powerful El Niño, paired with record levels of greenhouse gas pollution, could see even more temperature records fall in the coming months. Spain's government reports more than 1,000 people died of heat-related causes during last month's historic heat wave. Previously, officials in France said heat-related fatalities also topped 1,000 in June, while Germany has so far reported over 800 deaths. Here in the United States, the National Weather Service warns more than 165 million people across Midwestern and Eastern states are at risk of either major or extreme heat-related health issues over the 4th of July holiday weekend, with triple-digit temperatures in many cities. Forecasters warn New York, Philadelphia, and other cities could see record highs and their warmest ever overnight low temperatures. Meanwhile, the forecast for Washington, D.C. calls for triple-digit heat on the National Mall for Saturday's 4th of July celebrations, marking the 250th signing of the Declaration of Independence. President Trump is planning to speak at 9:45 Eastern time, delaying fireworks celebrations. Trump has advertised the event as, quote, the most spectacular Trump rally of them all, unquote. ICE arrests have surged nationwide, with more than 10,000 immigrants detained in the last 5 days alone. That's according to the New York Times, which reports the White House has demanded an increase in detentions, ordering ICE officials to make at least 2,000 arrests a day. In related news, a Roman Catholic nun arrested by ICE in Texas has been released from custody. Sister Leticia Ugboja, who is originally from Nigeria, was walking to Mass at Our Lady of Sorrows Church in McAllen Sunday when she was detained by ICE. Her arrest drew bipartisan anger in Texas, leading to her release. In Texas, seven more people were sentenced to prison on terrorism charges for attending a protest outside the Prairieland ICE jail last July 4th, during which fireworks were set off and a police officer was shot and wounded. All but one of the defendants sentenced Wednesday had pleaded guilty. They were handed down between 2 and 15 years in prison. The final defendant, Inez Soto, was convicted of providing material support to terrorists and other charges and sentenced to 50 years in prison. This comes just weeks after 8 other defendants who were convicted at trial were given unusually harsh, decades-long prison terms, including former Marine Reservist Benjamin Song, who was sentenced to 100 years behind bars. To see our coverage of this case and others, go to democracynow.org. Republican House Speaker Mike Johnson says a bipartisan housing bill approved by the Senate last week will become law with or without President Trump's signature. Johnson told USA Today Trump has no plans to veto the bill, which he's refused to sign unless lawmakers first pass the Save America Act to rewrite U.S. election laws while imposing new voter ID requirements. On Monday, Trump called the housing bill a yawn.
5: Some people say it's wonderful. To me, compared to the Save America Act, just about everything is a big yawn.
0: Trump takes no action. The housing bill could become law automatically on July 10th. On Wednesday, the bill's co-sponsor, Massachusetts Senator Elizabeth Warren, said she still doesn't know Trump's plans.
6: One week later, we don't know if the president is going to sign into law the biggest housing bill in 30 years, a bill that would build more housing, lower costs, and for the first time ever, stop private equity from buying up homes. If that sounds ridiculous, it's because it is.
0: The U.S. House of Representatives has overwhelmingly approved a resolution that would force the public disclosure of records from Congress members who've used taxpayer money to settle sexual misconduct accusations. The resolution was sponsored by Republican Congressmember Thomas Massie of Kentucky, with 420 lawmakers voting in favor. Massie's effort comes after former Congressmembers Tony Gonzalez and Eric Swalwell were forced to resign earlier this year over serious sexual misconduct allegations. Meanwhile, writer E. Jean Carroll is calling on President Trump to pay her $5.8 million from a jury verdict finding Trump sexually abused her in 1996 and then defamed her. After the U.S. Supreme Court this week refused to take up Trump's appeal of the verdict. And the actor, director, and activist Danny Glover has revealed he was diagnosed with Alzheimer's disease in 2023, saying it slowed his speech, movement, and memories. In 1968, Danny Glover took part in the longest campus strike in the nation's history, when the Black Students Union and the Third World Liberation Front organized to create the first school of ethnic studies in the country at his university, San Francisco State. He went on to perform in over 250 films while remaining active in movements to end war, end apartheid, and in support of working people. To see our many interviews with Danny Glover over the years, including our visit to South Africa, where Danny Glover retrieved President Aristide and Mildred Aristide, the former president of Haiti, and brought them back on a plane to Haiti. I was on that flight. We documented the entire trip. You can see the story at democracynow.org. And those are some of the headlines. This is Democracy Now!, democracynow.org, The War and Peace Report. I'm Amy Goodman.
7: And I'm Nermeen Sheikh. Welcome to our listeners and viewers across the country and around the world. We begin today's show with the stunning windfall President Trump has made during his first year back in the White House. New filings show that Trump made more than $2.2 billion last year, most of it fueled by cryptocurrency profits, but with a significant rise in profits across his real estate business and other family investments, and his legal settlements with media giants like ABC News, Paramount, and Meta. The mandatory financial disclosure report released Tuesday shows Trump made at least $1.4 billion from his family's cryptocurrency ventures. That includes $635 million for Trump-branded cryptocurrency meme coins and $590 million from the Trump family's World Liberty Financial crypto business.
0: Meanwhile, roughly two-thirds of investors in the president's meme coin have reportedly lost money as he made a fortune. As the backlash grows over Trump's windfall profits, including criticism from The Wall Street Journal, The New York Post, and Fox News, specifically Trump's defenders, usually, Trump defended how he's profited from the presidency while speaking to reporters Wednesday.
8: Say you're profiting off the presidency.
1: Well, you know why I'm profiting? Because the stock market's going up. Everybody's profiting. If you have a 401k, how's your 401k done? It's about up 85%. Thank you, President Trump.
7: President Trump was speaking to reporters before boarding the new Air Force One, a Boeing 747 jet donated to him by the Qatari royal family, reportedly at a cost of $400 million. Trump plans to keep the jet after leaving office, saying he'll donate it to his presidential library. Democrats have accused him of receiving a foreign emolument, or bribe, which is prohibited under the Constitution. While the bulk of President Trump's profits in 2025 were driven by cryptocurrency. He also earned another $575 million from his real estate holdings. That includes over $200 million from Trump National Doral and Mar-a-Lago, as well as earnings from licensing deals overseas, including in Saudi Arabia and Qatar, countries vital to U.S. foreign policy interests.
0: Growing concerns over the president's conflicts of interest come as a new report from MS Now finds the president's two eldest sons, Eric and Donald Trump Jr., are linked to investments in at least 10 military companies that have drawn about $3.7 billion in federal funds since the start of the second Trump administration. Meanwhile, President Trump's son and Commerce Secretary Howard Lutnick stand to see a big windfall after businesses tied to the families help secure a $1.6 billion mining deal in Kazakhstan, according to a report in the New York Times. For more on all of this, we're joined in London by Reuters investigative journalist Tom Bergen. He's the author of the book Free Lunch Thinking: How Economics Ruins the Economy. His most recent investigative piece is headlined Parsing the Trump's Crypto Profits, Investors' Losses. Welcome to Democracy Now, Tom. Why don't you parse it out for us? And especially for people who don't understand the whole crypto issue, explain what it is and how this family, the Trump family and his allies, has profited so much.
9: Thank you, Amy. It's good to be on the show. The first thing I'd say is that the comments from the president aren't really accurate insofar as that he says that he has made money because the stock market has gone up. None of the gains which we reported upon, as others have, that are contained in these documents, refer to gains from selling stocks or bonds. This is all entirely money that is cash that has come into the accounts of his businesses from the operating businesses. And as you mentioned, what has become the most strongly performing new business is the cryptocurrency area. And of course, this is an entirely new business. And so what we've seen is that the areas in which Donald Trump has seen an enormous increase in his income. And this is not an increase in his wealth. It's an increase in cash coming in. We looked at this last year. We analyzed how it had gone up. And it was, you know, even before we saw this huge surge of income, it had gone up dramatically. So it's new businesses or businesses that are connected in some way to the presidency, which is to say, when we look at the golf clubs that have performed very well, it seems to be ones like Mar-a-Lago has gone up 50% increase in revenue, West Palm Beach up 27%. Places where he spends a lot of time as president have done especially well. But the crypto is really just the blowout one altogether. And in particular, this business, World Liberty Financial. The business sells digital tokens that have no intrinsic value. They have no real function beyond as a method for speculation. You can buy one in the hope that you can sell it to someone else at a higher price. As such, it's a zero-sum game. President Trump's gains from selling these tokens have been mirrored almost identically by the losses on the part of the people who have purchased these coins. So it's either if it's the World Liberty Financial token or the meme coin, the people who have bought these, we've seen over 90% drop in the price, or 97% drop in the price from the peak there. So this is a business that basically you sell tokens that have no cost to manufacture. In the crypto business, when you want to sell tokens, the high cost tends to be in getting people's attention. And that's why in the past, when people have launched cryptocurrencies, they've hired movie stars and sports stars to get people's attention. Of course, the Trump family have the ability to get people's attention in an unheard of way. They've got the best possible marketing tool, namely the presidency. So it's been an incredibly successful period for the Trump family in this new business. This is important to say. It's a business that was registered weeks before the 2024 election and which really didn't start to take much revenue in until the election happened. So this is something that has really been a 2025 blowout year for the Trump organization on the back of businesses that have benefited very much from his links, his position as president.
7: And also, Tom, just to put it in the context, in relative terms, I mean, in orders of magnitude, he declared, I mean, these disclosures show that his income more than tripled what it was in the previous year. So if we could talk a little bit more about the conflicts of interest this raises, as the New York Times pointed out, Trump is a major crypto industry operator and also its top policymaker. And also Trump earlier said that he himself condemned crypto, saying that Bitcoin was a scam and saying cryptocurrency was potentially a disaster waiting to happen.
9: Yes, I mean, the first thing I just say, just to slightly correct that, it's far more than a 3 times increase in his income. Some of the revenues have gone up in some of the businesses, maybe 3 times. But across the piece, it's far more than a 10 times increase in income for the Trump organization. In terms of the regulatory side of things, the White House is very clear. There are no conflicts of interest. President Trump is only concerned about the American public and acts in their interest. Nonetheless, these are businesses that really, well, they didn't exist before this, and it's quite difficult to see how they would have existed in their current form in a different situation, under a different president. So, for example, the sale of crypto tokens like the World Liberty Financial Token, or indeed the meme coin. This was treated from a regulatory perspective under the Biden regime as being the sale of securities. Consequently, it was quite difficult to engage in that activity, certainly in the United States. And that's why we saw really the end of the coin offering boom in the late 2010s. So around about 2019, actually under the first Trump administration, it was the first Trump administration that clamped down on the sale of digital tokens for vast sums of money. It's definitely the change in regulatory situation has definitely benefited.
7: And if we could speak about one of the deals in particular, the deal signed between Eric Trump and the Emirati Tahnoon bin Zayed. Soon after this deal was signed, the UAE was granted access to U.S. artificial intelligence chips. What is the significance of this particular agreement?
9: Well, according to World Liberty Financial, there is no significance. This is an entirely commercial transaction unrelated to anything else. I think what we do see is when Eric Trump or his brother travel around the world, or indeed actually just some of the officials of World Liberty Financial travel around the world to places in the Middle East, Pakistan, wherever, they do get treated incredibly well by the authorities there. They get meetings with senior people. The company said there is no connection, but it is also interesting when we look at that particular deal, and you have to look at what was being bought, $500 million being given for a company that really didn't have much by way of an income flow. So it was quite difficult, and that's because what was sold there was not the right to the revenue from selling tokens. It was to a separate business. So it wasn't a business that had a lot of intrinsic value. So it was quite surprising, just for me as somebody who studied the business model of that business in quite a forensic way, just to understand why someone would spend $500 million for that stake. But as I said, there's a denial on the part of the White House and World Liberty Financial that that's in any way linked to the decisions with respect to the UAE.
7: And what about the fact some have said that this disclosure doesn't, in fact, reveal other sources? In other words, there are some sources of income that Trump has had that are not included in this document. Is that right?
9: Well, to be clear, what we're looking at here is with respect to the cryptocurrency income. Donald Trump has reported cryptocurrency income, which he has received into his company's bank accounts. So this is not to say, this is not an accrual type accounting mechanism, which is recording everything that he is entitled to. Under the documents governing World Liberty Financial, there are descriptions there of to the entitlement that that the Trump family have with respect to token sales, and they get a significant share of those. So we know that that business continues to hold within its large amounts of funds. So we had estimated that Donald Trump and his family had made considerably more from World Liberty Financial that has been reported in this, the just over $500 million in proceeds from token sales by World Liberty Financial is disclosed in this document. We estimated that it was considerably more than twice that number. And the truth is, you know, standing here today or sitting here today looking at those documents, I'm not sure that we were wrong, because we don't know how much else accrued to Donald Trump in 2025 and 2024 from the operations of World Liberty Financial, because we've received no accounting for that. So like most things in crypto, we don't really see a lot of what's going on here. We don't have transparency as to who's buying these crypto tokens, and we don't really see where the money's flowing or how much is being paid.
0: And Tom, go beyond crypto and overall put this in a global context. The idea of an elected leader of a country making billions of dollars along with his family and his close allies and their families, like Witkoff and his sons, Lutnick and his sons. I mean, everything from you have MS Now, a report that just came out just over a week after U.S. and Israel forces struck Iran in February. A publicly traded Florida golf course company announced an unusual plan, a reverse merger to take a barely one-year-old drone startup public. Donald Trump and Eric Trump, the two sons, were part owners of the golf course company. Now they're backers of the drone startup. And then you have, you know, Trump's legal settlements with companies like ABC, CBS, Meta, YouTube, making $80 million as he sues the media. His Trump National Doral, $121 million. Trump Tower Chicago, $39 million. And the foreign real estate investments. And his sons following in the wake of where the so-called peace envoys go, and people seeing it from the outside. I mean, even you have the conservative Wall Street Journal editorial board, the New York Post editorial board, even Fox raising these issues of the family just raking in a level we have not seen before. Compare it to other countries in history.
9: Yeah, I mean, it's difficult to find comparators for anything. I mean, just within the Trump family, it's difficult to find comparators. So what I mean by that is the Trump sons were not being appointed on a repeated basis to the boards of outside companies in the years before the second Trump presidency, or indeed the first Trump presidency. So they were not, so far as we could see, they're not, you know, sought out partners. They don't have experience in any of these businesses. It's not entirely clear what they're bringing to this apart from their brand. You mentioned there in terms of precedents. Obviously, in the US, there's no precedent of this. But I think that if, you know, you're looking more broadly, there's not a precedent either. So we've seen billionaires before in politics. This has happened in the Czech Republic. It's happened in Ukraine. It's happened in Italy with Silvio Berlusconi. But what we haven't seen before is someone coming in and they're into a leadership position, and their family starting a new business, which is intimately impacted by the position of the presidency for regulatory and other reasons, and then making over $1 billion. That's not something that we've seen in the Western world. I've looked around. I couldn't find any example of that. So the whatever way you look at this, it's quite unusual. The precedent geographically or over time, it's truly quite unusual, and it does you know, obviously, as I said, the Trump Organization say there are no conflicts of interest, that the company has always done deals overseas. Well, you know, the truth is it did do deals overseas, but they'd rather fizzled out come about 2016. And after the second presidency, even, you know, after they lifted the self-imposed moratorium on foreign deals, there wasn't a rush of people to come and do deals in 2021. What we saw was that in 2024, a significant pickup in these deals in the second half of the year as President Trump was nearing the 2024 election. And then we saw a huge explosion in those deals thereafter. So we're seeing a significant increase in income in areas that have some linkage to the presidency, if it just be about his brand being lifted. But also we are seeing, quite interestingly, the places where his brand attracts the most developer interest seems to be in the Middle East. So we see new deals in Qatar and Dubai yielding tens of millions of dollars in the Middle East. So that have benefited the president.
7: And Tom, very quickly before we conclude, what is unquestionably illegal here and what can Congress do?
9: Well, you know, nothing's unquestionably illegal until a judge rules it. And I think, you know, I've reported on enough complex regulatory laws in the past. But what's interesting is there are so few guardrails here with respect to a president. So you mentioned the Foreign Emoluments Clause. That's not something that's been widely tested, so we don't know about its limits or otherwise. But so many of the rules that would exist with respect to appointed officials or other elected officials do not apply to the president. So it's quite difficult to, if there was any desire for anyone to hold him to legal account, there isn't really a legal account. And indeed, that's something that Elizabeth Warren has drawn some attention to, that maybe there should be some revision of the rules there with respect to the guardrails on a president.
0: Tom Bergen, want to thank you for being with us, investigative journalist with Reuters, author of the book Free Lunch Thinking, How Economics Ruins the Economy. We'll link to your latest piece and your other investigations, Parsing the Trump's Crypto Profits Investors' Losses. Coming up, the Supreme Court grants President Trump the power to fire and replace independent regulators in a case focused on the Federal Trade Commission. It could impact dozens of what were believed to be independent agencies. We'll talk to former FTC Commissioner Alvaro Bedoya. Stay with us.
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11: KGVM thanks the Bozeman Folklore Society for their support. 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The songwriting workshop starts at 5 p.m., doors open for the show at 7:30, and the concert starts at 8 p.m. They're also hosting the Gated Community at the Labor Temple on Friday, July 17th, doors at 7 p.m., show starts at 7:30. 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
0: This is Democracy Now!, democracynow.org. I'm Amy Goodman with Nermeen Sheikh.
7: The Supreme Court has granted President Trump the power to fire and replace commissioners at independent government agencies. Monday's 6-3 ruling overturns more than 90 years of precedent that insulated regulatory agencies set up by Congress from presidential control. The case focused on the Federal Trade Commission, where two commissioners were fired by President Trump in March of 2025, Alvaro Bedoya and Rebecca Slaughter, who was the lead plaintiff in the case. In a separate ruling announced Monday, justices ruled 5-4 that Federal Reserve Governor Lisa Cook could remain in her job as she challenges Trump's efforts to fire her as well.
0: Writing for the majority, Chief Justice John Roberts argued the Trump administration's efforts to end the Federal Reserve's independence is, quote, an interpretive leap out of step with the statute Congress enacted and our nation's tradition of central banking protected from political interference, unquote. Alvaro Bedoya, former FTC commissioner who was fired by Trump, responded to the ruling, quote, "They're making clear that the Wall Street bankers, the central bankers, they deserve an independent, above-the-fray regulator. The rest of us schmucks get stuck with the loyalists," Bedoya said. He's now a senior advisor at the American Economic Liberties Project, co-host of a weekly podcast, The Fair Fight with Alvaro and Max. He's joining us now from Maryland. Alvaro Bedoya, welcome to Democracy Now! You're former commissioner of the Federal Trade Commission, fired by Trump last year. Talk about these two Supreme Court rulings.
12: I think the key thing here, Amy, is to follow the money. Because on the one hand, on Monday, you had the regulator that's most important to those central bankers, most important to those billionaire Wall Street bankers. Why? Because they want a nice, steady ship with interest rates, with other interventions in the market. The Supreme Court reaffirmed, surprise, surprise, that those regulators should, at least for now, remain above the fray and independent. But then you have this whole series of other agencies that keep your toys safe, that keep health insurers from robbing people blind, that keep supermarkets from merging to make milk, eggs, and beef even to keep it from being even more expensive. The court said that all those regulators can report directly to the president and be entirely beholden to his whims. And at the end of the day, his donors, his billionaire donors over his shoulder at the inauguration. That's what this is about.
7: And Alvaro, if you could explain what the implications of this might be well beyond Trump. Is it the case now that the president will always have this power?
12: Well, this is a really important point because I've started to get questions already. Oh, you know, Alvaro, how do we restore independent agencies? This is a Supreme Court ruling. The only way to change this ruling would be either to change the court or to pass an amendment. And honestly, I think we should consider both of those things, changing the court and passing an amendment to the Bill of Rights. Let me tell you quickly what I mean here. So, This pair of rulings isn't some kind of accident. You need to stack it up on top of Citizens United, the court saying that corporations are people and then they can spend as much as they want to buy our elections. A ruling called Concepcion, which said that corporations can keep actual humans out of court by making them sign fine print arbitration contracts. And then, of course, Trump versus U.S., where the court said that the CEOs of these corporations can effectively bribe the president by buying his weird crypto coin or, you know, donating to his weird golden ballroom, letting him make billions of dollars, and the president would be immune from bribery charges. We need a Supreme Court that looks like the American people. And I actually mean this less in terms of race or gender and more in terms of not being over the age of 70, not having lifetime jobs. No American has, you know, a lifetime job outside of a very few. And lastly, not being in this intractable love affair with billionaires. And so all it takes is an act of Congress to change this court. And I think we need to do that. Otherwise, any future Congress, any future administration is going to see their efforts to check corporate power stymied. Here's the other thing. We're about to celebrate America's... Oh, please.
0: No, go ahead.
12: Oh, you know, we're about to celebrate America's, you know, 250th birthday. We made a mistake at our founding. So our founders hated monopolies. That's what the Boston Tea Party was about. It was a protest against a monopoly on the East India Company, on tea, importing tea into the colonies. Thomas Jefferson, for all his faults, actually repeatedly told Madison, we need an amendment against monopolies in the Bill of Rights. Over and over, 1788, 1789, Madison didn't listen. New York ratified an amendment to do that. Congress blocked it. I think it's time to reconsider adding an amendment to the Bill of Rights, banning monopolies, and protecting the American people from concentrated corporate power.
7: Well, Alvaro, last year you wrote a piece for the New Republic titled How I Became a Populist. The piece is subtitled My Time at the Federal Trade Commission Before Donald Trump Fired Me Totally Changed the Way I See Our Political Divide. In it, you wrote, quote, I used to think that the defining fight for our country was between the left and the right. Now I'm much more worried about the money at the top crushing everyone underneath.
0: And I want to go to, following up on Nermeen's point, the speech that you gave, just an excerpt of it, as you join with Senator Sanders, as you join with AOC, this is right after you were fired, this massive rally of tens of thousands of people, part of the Fighting Oligarchy Tour. This is what you said.
13: So what is the FTC? We are the independent federal agency that fights fraudsters and monopolists. We take the Martinskrellis and Jeff Bezos of the world to court, and we win.
0: So, Alvaro Bedoya, that was you in Denver. Where are you headed from here? Talk about this movement that is building and even how it fits into this latest explosive news of the more than $2 billion President Trump and his family have made in the last year since he came back into office.
12: Amy, I think this country is hungry for hope. And when you look at the world less in terms of Democrat versus Republican and more in terms of people's struggles every single day against the money at the top, people look a lot more similar than they do different. I'll give you one quick example. You know, I spend a lot of time talking to farmers in Iowa. You know what's happening to them? They're having to pay $25,000, $50,000 extra booking fertilizer for the next harvest. Meanwhile, you have rideshare drivers in New York City who are paying an extra $10,000 a year for the extra cost of gasoline because of the Iran war. Those drivers wake up in the morning to try to drive the morning commute there in New York City, and they find they're locked out of Uber and Lyft because of these software duopolies. I got farmers in Iowa who are waking up in the morning, cannot start their John Deere combine because John Deere has locked that combine, that monopoly has locked the software on that combine, so only that billionaire multinational could fix it and therefore make the money off of it. And what I see happening across the country is whether it's rideshare drivers in Iowa, you know, in New York, farmers in Iowa, you know, documentary filmmakers in California, shrimpers in Louisiana, people are starting to recognize that they do have one very powerful thing in common, which is a revulsion at oligarchy and billionaires. And the more we can weave this class-based movement together to fight that concentrated corporate power, I think that opens the door for a hopeful future in this country.
0: Alvaro Bedoya, we thank you so much for being with us. Former commissioner of the Federal Trade Commission, fired by President Trump last year, now a senior advisor at the American Economic Liberties Project. He is co-host of The Fair Fight with Alvaro and Max, a weekly podcast. Coming up, as we head into the July 4th weekend, we speak to UCLA historian Robin D.G. Kelly. His latest piece, Do You Understand Your Own Language? Black Radicals Read the Declaration of Independence. 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
0: This is Democracy Now!, democracynow.org. I'm Amy Goodman with Nermeen Sheikh.
7: As we head into the July 4th weekend, marking the 250th anniversary of the founding of the United States, we turn now to the relationship between black radicals and one of the nation's most important founding documents, the Declaration of Independence. UCLA historian Robin D.G. Kelly's new essay, In Hammer and Hope, is titled, Do You Understand Your Own Language? Black Radicals Read the Declaration of Independence. It begins with Kelly writing that every so-called Independence Day, he makes his kids listen to passages from Frederick Douglass's famous speech, What to the Slave is the Fourth of July.
0: And you can hear that speech tomorrow on Democracy Now!, read by the late, great James Earl Jones. But born into slavery around 1818, Frederick Douglass became a key leader of the abolitionist movement. On July 5th, 1852, in Rochester, New York, he gave one of his most famous speeches addressing the Rochester Ladies Anti-Slavery Sewing Society. I want to play a brief excerpt of that reading, read by James Earl Jones, at a performance of Voices of the People's History of the United States, based on the late Howard Zinn's iconic book.
16: What to the American slave is your 4th of July? I answer, a day that reveals to him more than all other days of the year the gross injustice and cruelty to which he is a constant victim. To him, your celebration is a sham.
0: And you can hear that full speech tomorrow, read by James Earl Jones here on Democracy Now! For more on the significance of this speech, we're joined in Los Angeles by Robin D.G. Kelly, professor of U.S. history at UCLA, author of many books, including Freedom Dreams, The Black Radical Imagination. Professor Kelly, welcome back to Democracy Now! Why you had your children read this speech every year, and what does it mean to talk about why you say black radicals read the Declaration of Independence?
17: All right. Well, first of all, thanks for having me. Sometimes I make them listen to James Earl Jones's version when I listen to Democracy Now! I never miss it. It's interesting because on one hand, that speech is very important as a critique of the contradictions between a declaration that's claiming that all men are created equal, that's built on this enlightenment ideology of kind of mass equality on the one hand, but on the other hand, that's not the history of the United States. And so, and I don't make them listen to all of it, but I think the part where Douglass goes on to talk about this being a sham, you know, mere bombast, is significant. I also have them, or read to them, David Walker's appeal where, you know, the title of my piece comes from David Walker's appeal to the colored citizens of the world, published in 1829, where he basically says, look, your declaration is hypocrisy, essentially. But then he also warns white readers. He says, look, the part of the declaration you need to be careful about is the right of people to basically overthrow their government. And what we're seeing in the United States is a corrupt government built on slavery. And I guarantee you that these, you know, enslaved people and others who support them will overthrow this government. And of course, it kind of came to pass in the form of the Civil War, the kind of insurrection that he imagined, right?
7: And Professor Robin Kelly, if you could also talk about the fact that Douglass, despite his criticism of the Declaration, as you point out in your piece, remained a staunch defender of the U.S. Constitution, calling it, quote, a glorious liberty document opposed to slavery. If you could explain why that's your the case and your sense of the differences, if any, between the Declaration and the Constitution on the question of slavery.
17: Right. Well, abolitionists were divided over the Constitution. People like William Lloyd Garrison took a position that the Constitution was inherently anti-slavery. And a case can be made, I think a strong case can be made, that Garrison was saying that the Constitution was pro-slavery. But a case can be made that it is pro-slavery when you look at the use of the assumption that that there are some people who are held in service, held in bondage, right? And that so much of even the organization of Congress was based on this idea of counting 3 out of 5 enslaved people, though they don't have any rights, right, for the purposes of representation. The Declaration of Independence is a little bit different in that it is not a constitution. It's not law, per se, but it does make these claims that go beyond the drafters. When the drafters developed this declaration, they assumed that human beings were basically white men. They imagine an independent nation that's based on kind of Herrenvolk Republic, that is a white republic. There was no assumption that other people, either Native people, Black people, would participate in that republic. There might be some exceptions, of course. And so the declaration, the language goes beyond its intention. And for a lot of Black people, both enslaved and free Black people during the American Revolution, they saw the declaration as doing

0: the colony, right, and against those who ruled the new republic. And so in some ways, they were making a case that their claims to freedom were far more universal than the provincial claims of the colonists fighting for freedom against British colonial rule, you know. And ultimately, the American Revolution was hardly an anti-colonial movement because in many ways it was a struggle to take control of this empire, this expanding West. I think one of the most important parts of the argument for independence was a resistance to British proclamation of 1763 that said that colonists cannot move beyond the Appalachian Mountains. And in the end, they were pushing against British limitations on expansion. In other words, they wanted more empire for themselves. And in the end, what we get is a nation that is pro-slavery, ultimately, or divided on the question of slavery, in which the proceeds and benefits of American capitalism would generate or go flow to the to those who are settler colonial settler colonists as opposed to Britain or the Crown.
1: Robin Kelly, I'm wondering if you could finally comment on the closure of the ripping down of documents that talk about slavery. More than 80 years after the Declaration of Independence was signed, the abolitionist John Brown rewrote the Declaration as an abolitionist document. Looking now at the Harper's Ferry Museum that would honor him, that has a wall of remembrance to highlight hundreds of enslaved people, best known as the place where the raid on the town's armory led to an uprising, that museum has not been opened. The monument that talks about George Washington having slaves on the Mall in Philadelphia mm-hmm. was ripped down by the Trump administration. We have 20 seconds.
0: Right. Well, in short, John Brown's Declaration of Liberty was a response to Roger Taney's, Chief Justice Taney's decision on Dred Scott. And so if we don't, you know, recover that history, we're going to basically not understand the way in which the 14th Amendment was a response to the denial of citizenship on the part of Black people.
1: D.G. Kelly, yes. We're going to have to leave it there, but it is a very profound point. Professor of U.S. History at UCLA, we're going to link to your piece in Hammer and Hope headline, Do You Understand Your Own Language? Black Radicals Read the Declaration of Independence. Professor Kelly is also author of Freedom Dreams, the Black Radical Imagination. I'm Amy Goodman with Nermeen Sheikh. Thanks so much for joining us.
2: 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I want to thank you for tuning in. I'm going to play you some Montana-made music here for the next couple of hours. And we're going to start out with bluegrass and country and work our way up. We'll end up with metal clear at the other end of this couple hours. I want to thank an underwriter here, and then we'll jump into the music.
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2: 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The same great music and gifts, that same weirdo store, now on Bozeman's West End. First up, I've got a couple bluegrass cuts. These cuts were all from music that was released at the first half, roughly, of 2024. First up, I've got the Kitchen Dwellers from their album Seven Devils. I'm going to play Seven Devils, Limbo. And then from North Fork Crossing's self-titled debut album, I'll play If You Quit. Follow that up with John Lowell, the title cut from his album Snow on the Wine Glass. And then from the State Champions,

That was the State Champions with Stranger in a Rose. Before that, John Lowell did Snow on the Wine Glass. North Fork Crossing did If You Quit, and started out with Kitchen Dwellers and Seven Devils Limbo. Going to keep going here with some country cuts. A single first off by Amanda Stewart called Mirror the Whiskey. Then follow that up with the lead-in cut from Peter King's Outlaw Blood album. It's called Heart Full of Pain. And then Abby Webster cut from her album Livin' by the Water that was released in 2024. I'll play Long Weekend.

0: That was Long Weekend by Abby Webster from her album Living by the Water. Saw the album release party for that down at the filling station. It was a lot of fun. For that, Peter King did Heart Full of Pain from his album Outlaw Blood, and a single by Amanda Stewart that was released in 2024 called Mirror the Whiskey. I want to thank you for tuning in to KGVM Bozeman, Gallatin Valley Community Radio, 95.9 FM, KGVM.org online. And I want to thank one of our underwriters for their support.
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0: All right, going to keep it going here with some more country music for you. The band Cactus Cuts from right here in Bozeman released an album or an EP called Lies Are Sweet this year. I'm going to play the title cut from that. And then a cut from Matt Wallen's new album, Puppet Strings, from Matt Wallen and his Nervous Breakdown. I'll play Devil by My Side.

That was Matt Wallen and his Nervous Breakdown with Devil by My Side from his album Puppet Strings. And before that, Cactus Cuts did the title cut from their EP Lies Are Sweet. Going to play some maybe more folky stuff now for the rest of this hour. First up, Aaron Banfield just released an album, A Casual Thing, in 2024. I'm going to play the cut Stage Fright off of that. Then Gallatin Ghost Train, a single they put out in 2024 called Reservation Blues. And you might have heard a version of that on Death Trophy album. It's a great song, and this is a pretty good version of it. And then from down the road a ways in I think the Powder River area, Martha Scanlon and her collaborator John Neufeld released an album in 2024 called Save It For Later, a lot of covers on there. And I'm going to play the cover of Fleetwood Mac's song Storms. Follow that up with a cut by Danny B off his new album Blubcake and Barnacles. Blubcakes and Barnacles. The lead-in cut Hummingbird. Finish the set off with a cut by Brian McPherson from an album he just put out in 2024 called Emigrant and the Winner of Death. Play the lead-in cut, Emigrant.

0: That was Brian McPherson with Emigrant from Emigrant and the Winter of Death. Before that, Danny B did Hummingbird, the lead-in cut from Blub Cakes and Barnacles. Before that, Storms, a Fleetwood Mac cover by Martha Scanlon and John Neufeld from Save It for Later. A single by Gallatin Ghost Train, Reservation Blues. And started that set out with Aaron Banfield's song Stage Fright from a new album called A Casual Thing. I want to thank you for tuning in to KGVM Bozeman. I want to take a minute to thank a couple of our underwriters for their support of our programming.
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0: I want to thank you for tuning in to KGVM Bozeman, Gallatin Valley Community Radio. I'm your host, Bob Wall, playing you some Montana-made music here for a couple of hours. And these were all tracks that were released in the first half of 2024. I'm going to keep going here with a different cut, a world music cut, I guess, if you had to put a label on it, from Bozeman band Bozambique. I'll play their single Django. Follow it up with something a little different, Desperate Electric from over in Butte. A single that they released

That was MST, Something Someday Part 1 from their album If I Learned Something Someday. Before that, Desperate Electric single Red Hot. It started out with a world music cut by Bozambique called Django. Keep it going here with a cut from Madeline Hawthorne's album Tales from Late Nights and Long Drive called So It Goes. Then by Blue Belly Junction from their 2024 album Hot Wet Mess, play Cold Dead Heart. And follow that up with some Donovan's Brain for you from the Agitated Brain EP, I Don't Wanna Anymore. And Yuri by Cosmic Sands. It was a single that they released in 2024.

That was Yuri by Missoula band Cosmic Sands. Before that, Donovan's Brain did I Don't Wanna Anymore from the Agitated Brain. Before that, you heard Blue Belly Junction with Cold Dead Heart from their album Hot Wet Mess. And Madeline Hawthorne did So It Goes from her album Tales from Late Nights and Long Drives. I'm going to keep going here with a couple by the Love Darts. I'm going to sneak in a couple because I like the Love Darts. They've got a pretty strong connection to some of the previous rock and roll bands here in the Bozeman area. From their album Neon Girls that they released in 2024, I'll play It Ain't Easy, It's So Hard, and 24-Hour Twilight Circuit, which has a great hat tip to Bozeman music stalwart Joe Knapp. We miss you, Joe.

That was The Love Darts, 24-Hour Twilight Circuit from their album Neon Girls. Before that, It Ain't Easy, It's So Hard. You are tuned to KGVM Bozeman, the audio mirror of the Gallatin Valley. 95.9 on your FM dial, kgvm.org online. And I want to thank an underwriter here before we get into the next set of music. 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They are located at 25 North Wilson in Bozeman and can be reached by phone at 406-404-1224. Gonna get a little rockin' now, pick it up a little bit. Next up is a single by the Billings band Bull Market, although Phil Griffin's living here in Bozeman now. They put out the single The Ballad of Jimmy Blevins. I'll follow that up with another single by Bozeman band Prince, Truck Stop Flyover Shoegaze, that they just released pretty recently. Follow that up with a couple by The Goners UK. They're punk songs, they're short, and The Goners are one of my favorite bands, so from their new album, The Dead Weight, I'm going to play the lead-in cut, Pizza Drones, and then Natural Causes.

That was Natural Causes and Pizza Drones by The Goners UK from the album The Dead Weight. Before that, Prince did Truck Stop, Flyover Shoegaze, and Bull Market did The Ballad of Jimmy Blevins. Gonna get a little metal here. Bozeman band From Frost put out an album called Songs of Darker Days in 2024. I'll play the title cut off of that. Then a single by the Kalispell area band Wizard called Dire Wolf. And finish up with a cut by Scavenger from their album Feral that they released in 2024. I'll play the last cut off the album called Bog.

0: That was Bog by Scavenger from their album Feral. Before that, Direwolf, a single by Wizard. And the title cut from Frost's album, Songs of Darker Days. I want to thank you for tuning in to KGVM Bozeman. Hope you enjoyed this sampler of some Montana-made music, a lot of it from right here in the Bozeman area. Keep it tuned right here to KGVM. Have a great day, everyone. The following episode of Clean and Screwed originally aired on KGVM Bozeman on Thursday, June 11th, 2026 at 9 p.m.
1: 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Welcome to episode one of Clean and Screwed. This is DJ Sweet Lou. This is my first show. Thank you for tuning in. Tonight, we are going to be playing some Houston hip-hop, and the name Clean and Screwed is from Chopped and Screwed, but obviously we're on the radio, so we're going to be playing the radio edits of some songs, and I hope you guys really enjoy my show. And we're going to start some things off with, as we should, listening to some Southern hip-hop. So here we go.

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We have listened to Use Me Up by UGK. 012 instrumental. I feel like it would be really hard to listen to a Zero song that was a radio edit. It would just be... And then Hold Me Tight by Johnny Nash. I wanted to throw some R&B in here. It just felt right after some instrumentals to change it up a little bit. And then Turn It Up by Chameleon Air featuring Lil Flip. Let's get back into it.

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1: 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I hope you love to walk. Get out.
2: 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The last three songs that we have listened to are, or two songs, are One Day by UGK and Pimp Mode by featuring Bum B by Chamillionaire. And I just wanted to talk a little bit about Bum B, man. I used to think that Pimp C was the better rapper in UGK, but man, Bum B just goes so hard. Now, I want to change things up a little bit, and let's start off with an instrumental and then go into some R&B for three songs.

You guys just listened to Knockin' the Boots by H-Town, Ways to Treat a Woman by H-Town, One Plus One by Beyonce. I recently just learned that Beyonce was from Houston. A little ashamed of myself for that. And I want to thank you guys all for tuning in. It's had a lot of fun tonight. Let's check out another instrumental.

The following episode of Bedtime Bombshells originally aired on KGVM Bozeman on Sunday, June 28th, 2026 at 10 p.m. All right, that was Big Lou's Latin Experience, a show that you can hear on KGVM every Sunday night from 8 to 10 p.m. This is KGVM Bozeman. 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I'm your host, Bob Wall, taking over tonight for Bedtime Bombshells. I'm going to play you some loud music to work us on up to the midnight hour on this Sunday, the 28th day of June 2026. It's been raining all day, pretty much, and rained some yesterday, too, and a little bit the day before. I'm feeling pretty good about it. I don't know about you, but I love to see the rain. We needed it pretty bad, and it's great to get everything wet down. So I'm going to play you some loud music, punk rock mostly tonight, I think, and I'm going to kick that off right after I thank a couple of our underwriters for their support. 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Pine Creek Lodge in the Paradise Valley is a unique live music venue featuring shows under the stars and among the pines. 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The following shows are coming up at Pine Creek: The Wallflowers with Early James on Wednesday, July 1st, Cruz Contreras and the Black Lilies with The Two Tracks on Thursday the 2nd, The Fossils on Friday, July 3rd, Independence Day Special with the Red Elvises, along with Emma and the Ledge on July 4th, Bronwyn Keith Hines with the Pickpockets on Sunday, July 5th, Fruition with the Kofas Brothers on Wednesday, July 8th, Houndmouth with Tim Skelly, Thursday and Friday, the 9th and 10th of July, 710 Ashbury on Saturday, the 11th, Neil Francis with Lost Canyons on Sunday, the 12th, and many more. 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

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All right. As you may know, Ross Franklin of Whistlepig Korean and Whistlepig Music has a show here on KGVM on Sunday mornings, along with Dave Mello, called Underground Circus. And, of course, Dave Mello was the drummer in the band Operation Ivy, and

0: He was in a band after that called Schlong, and they've not done anything for quite a while, but they're doing a reunion show. They're doing a series of shows, I think four of them, if I remember correctly. And the first one's going to be right here in Bozeman, Montana, at the Labor Temple on the 3rd of July. That's this coming Friday night. I'm pretty excited for it, I got to tell you. And I love Dave drumming with Prince lately, and I saw him drumming with Mario Minor Jr. for Gallatin Ghost Train a couple, 3 weeks back, and it's always fun to listen to Dave play the drums, so I'm really excited for this Schlong show. It's going to feature Vanity from Over the Hill in Livingston down the Paradise Valley, opening up for him, and another band called Chicken Wire from around here, and I don't know anything about them. I haven't seen them, or I don't even know who's in the band, so I'm looking forward to that. I always love to see some new local music live. But really excited for Schlong. So I thought I'd kind of kick off the show tonight with some Schlong. They're punk, but they were kind of all over the map. And this morning on the Underground Circus, actually Ross and Dave had the other two members of Schlong in. They've been here doing some rehearsing, getting ready for the reunion tour, and I'll have that that show up on the archives here pretty soon. You can go to kgvm.org, look for recent shows, and I'd advise checking it out. I was listening to him. A lot of great stories. Dave's got all kind of stories about the punk rock scene in the Bay Area and California, and really all across the U.S. from the 90s. And so they were telling a lot of stories, he and the other members of Schlong, with Ross this morning, and it was pretty fun. So I've got a little Schlong here I'm going to play for you. I got the album Fish Booty on vinyl from Ross here last fall, I think, and or maybe this winter. And so I'll play some cuts off of that. I'm going to start out with a couple of cuts about liver because we need more of those. Start out with the lead-in cut from the album Mighty Dork and the Power Livers, and then Days of Their Livers, and then Kegs of Alcatel. This is Schlong, here on Bedtime Bombshells on KGVM.
1: I love you with all my chicken. With all my chicken. I love you with all my chickens.

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One way to fight that I can't find. A double holy and a mortal religion of all fall.

Like sands through the hourglass, so are the days of our livers.

All right. That was Schlong. I started out with some cuts off Fish Booty, Mighty Dork and the Power Livers, and Days of Our Livers, and then Kegs of Alcatel. I let it go with another one from that album called Ask Me Tomorrow But Don't Tell Me You Love Me. Great cover that they did. And they did a lot of cover songs and really punked them up and put their own spin on them. And you just heard one of those. Secondhand News, that was off of an album, an EP they did, I guess, called Tumors. It was all the songs off of Fleetwood Mac's Rumors album, done in Schlong style. And I'm going to play another one of those, Go Your Own Way. And then another album they did was The Carpenters, the singles 1989 to 1995. And they just redid the whole album. And they named it the same thing. They just called it the singles 1989 to 1995. So I'm going to play Go Your Own Way and then Rainy Days and Mondays and They Long to Be Close to You.

All right. Close to You and Rainy Days and Mondays, Go Your Own Way by Schlong. They're a lot of fun. And love to hear the tenor banjo on a couple of those songs from Fish Booty. So, again, they're going to be down at the Labor Temple on Friday night, the 3rd of July. Kicking off a reunion tour right here in Bozeman. Dave lives here now, plays in Prince. And another band that's going to be on the bill Friday night is Vanity from Livingston. And I got to see them down at the Labor Temple on May 22nd. They were playing with Gooch Slam and Icarus, and that was the first time I'd gotten to see them. So they mentioned they had a single out, so I went and found that out there. I think I found it on Cobuzz. So I'll play you that single next.

0: That is Vanity. Their single, Let the Wind, came out just this year. You are listening to Bedtime Bombshells. I'm your host, Bob Wall, and this is KGVM Bozeman. We're keeping the community in community radio here in the Gallatin Valley, 95.9 on the FM dial, kgvm.org online. I want to thank you for tuning in tonight. Hope you had a good weekend, if this is your weekend. I had a great one. I was down at the Labor Temple for a couple days for Gnarfest. It was Friday and Saturday nights, and a great, great couple nights of music. Much love to Harley Everhoney for putting that whole thing together again this year, and all the people that helped out to make it such a great event, and all the bands. It was five bands Friday night and 11 bands on Saturday, and all of it great music, and just had a really good time. I've got the recordings of the whole thing, so they'll be making their way into this show and rummaging in the stash in the weeks to come, but still kind of cruising on the buzz from that. Anyway, I'm going to thank an underwriter here, I guess, and remind you we're KGVM Bozeman, 95.9 FM. And then I think I'm going to play that live set from Vanity that I recorded at the Labor Temple back in May after that. Got a job at a record store 3 days a week and no more than four. KGVM is thankful for the support of Cactus Records and Gifts, located at 2742 West Main, next to Rook's across from the mall. They're on the web at cactusrecords.net. Cactus has been Bozeman's independent source for new and used music, jewelry, and weird for decades. The same great music and gifts, that same weirdo store, now on Bozeman's West End. If you love Bozeman, you're going to love this weekend. The Slam Summer Festival, that's support local artists and musicians, is coming back to Bogart Park on August 8th and 9th. And it's one of the best things this community does all year. We're talking 2 full days of live music from Montana artists, original art you can take home, food from local vendors, movement and dance performances, a kids' activity tent, silent auction, a libation garden, and it's all free to attend. Saturday has tons of art workshops and demonstrations. Sunday morning brings free yoga at 9:30, followed by mimosas at the Slam Beer Garden, because you've earned it. Come out, bring the family, support the people who make Bozeman's creative community what it is. The Slam Summer Festival, August 8th and 9th at Bogart Park. Free and open to all. You can find out more at slamfestivals.org. All right, that should be a blast, too. There's a lot of great music events that go on here in the Bozeman area, and a lot of great venues. I hope people are taking advantage of that. The musical talent for a town this size that's hanging around here is mind-blowing, and hope people are getting out and seeing some of it. A lot of great venues that you can catch live music at, and so get out there, support the artists. Buy some merch, buy some music off them. I'm a big fan of buying your music instead of renting it. Spotify is evil, and so are the other streaming services, all to varying degrees. And so I'm a big fan of buying your music instead of renting it. And like I just got that cut from Vanity on Qobuz, and they have a streaming service a little bit like Spotify, but they let you buy any of the stuff that you can stream on there and download it. And you can download it in MP3 or FLAC. I'm a nerd, so I like the lossless files. And so pretty much anything that you can find on Spotify, I think you can find on Qobuz. And I'm also a huge fan of Bandcamp and have been for a long time. A lot of local artists put their stuff up on Bandcamp, and Bandcamp pays the musicians pretty well. I think they keep some cut of it, but on Bandcamp Fridays, which happen the first Friday of not every month anymore. They were doing every month during COVID and for a while afterwards, but they happen once in a while on the first Fridays of the month. And during those days, all of the proceeds go to the artists. The company doesn't keep any of them. So some great options out there to actually buy music from artists and help them keep doing their thing, making art. Anyway, I'll put that soapbox back under my desk and get on with this live set by Vanity at the Labor Temple on May 22nd of 2026.
1: Hello, everyone. We are Vanity. We're going to be opening up the little show here. It's good to see all these wonderful faces in the audience. We are really grateful that Icarus and Gooch Slam invited us over here to play with you guys. Over the hill from the great, beautiful city of Livingston, Montana. So yeah, we got a single out now called Let the Wind. That's what we're going to play here now, and then we're going to kick off with a few other ones, but yeah.

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That one's on the record. 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
0: He's Sneaky C. No. This is Willie Graves on the drums. And me, John Vanity.
1: Yeah, it's true. It's true. He's gonna do this real quick. In our pause of play, I'd like to say a big thank you to the Labor Temple and Bob Wall for putting this together. Of course, Bob Wall, he deserves a hearty pat on the back for everything he does in the closing scene. Excellent, wonderful person. Yeah, I mean, I'm glad to see such a

0: off in the corner. 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He said, you know, hey, I'm trying to cheer him up, of course. Why the long face? Kicks him square between the eyes, knocks him down. 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He's kind of holding his head. He doesn't really know what's going on. He stumbles out of the bar. He looks up the sign and says, "Man, I could have swore that said bar, not barn."
1: Retweet.

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Hello. 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

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Then we're going to welcome Icarus on and their pleasantries.

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1: I'd like to welcome Icarus on the stage, please.
2: All right, that was Vanity live at the Labor Temple, right here in Bozeman on the 22nd of May of 2026. Again, they're going to be down at the Labor Temple this Friday, July 3rd, with Chicken Wire and the Mighty Schlong. 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I'm your host, Bob Wall. This is Bedtime Bombshells, playing you some live music to cap your Sunday evening off with a bang. I want to thank a couple of our underwriters here before we get into the next chunk of music. 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
2: 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The Downtown Block Party takes place from 5 to 8 p.m. on North Broadway between Main Street and Central Avenue in Belgrade and includes music, community organizations, vendors, food, and family activities. A fireworks show follows at 10:30 p.m., launched from city property on the west end of town. That's the America 250 Downtown Block Party in Belgrade, Friday, July 3rd from 5 to 8 p.m. All right, I'm going to keep going here. When I was looking for those Schlong albums, Tumors and the singles, I found them on Bandcamp. And the record label, they were reissues of the originals. And the record label that put them out was called Lava Socks. And I found this other album that's called Gilman Street's Ripoff. And it's awesome. It's covers of the Green Day Dookie album, different bands doing each of the cuts. And man, I just had a blast checking it out. So I think I'm going to play a bunch of songs off of it. Hope you don't get bored. I think it switches things up enough with the different bands and different sounds that, you know, it's not like I'm just throwing on Dookie and going to take a nap or anything. So I'm going to start out with a cut by Grumpster. They're doing Having a Blast. Grumpster played here in Bozeman at the Elm. I think they were opening for, maybe it was the Melvins, and down at the Elm. So I'm going to kick it off with Grumpster. And then Little Debbie and the Crusaders doing Chump. Unpopular Opinion on Longview. And Never Lynn with Welcome to Paradise. And I'll keep going with Like Roses doing Basket Case. Pity Party doing She. Finish her up with Danger Inc. and Sassafras Roots. You know, that album Dookie, when it came out, boy, it was the thing. And I think Ross and I can't remember if Ross and Dave were talking about it with the rest of Schlong this morning, or maybe a week or two ago, but they were talking about Dookie and how it blew up and stuff. And Gilman Street, I think Operation Ivy played there a lot, maybe played there. I don't think it was their first show there. Their second show they played there at Gilman Street, 932 Gilman Street, I think was the address. Anyway, so they were talking about Dookie, and I remember when that album came out, man, it was everywhere. So everybody knows all these songs really well, and it's great to hear them reinterpreted. So here's Grumpster starting it off with Having a Blast.

0: All right, that was a big chunk of tracks from Gilman Street's ripoff. 924 was the address of the Gilman Street Club where all of the punk bands played. That was Danger Inc. with Sassafras Roots. Before that, Pity Party did She, Like Roses did Basket Case. I played Welcome to Paradise by Neverlin. Longview by Unpopular Opinion. Little Debbie and the Crusaders did Chump and started out with Grumpster and Having a Blast. All those songs off of the album Dookie by Green Day. 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And I'm going to thank one more of our underwriters before I get into the last chunk of music for this evening.
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Oh, there. Since I'm in the kind of this vicinity playing this Green Day stuff and Schlong, a lot of the early and mid-90s punk and skate punk, I'm going to keep going with some more of that. And it seems like I should start with some Operation Ivy. And, of course, they kind of were done by 1990. Their last live for performance was in 1989. I think they really made it big, and they were getting a lot of pressure to sign up with a major label and decided they didn't want to, so they were going to just go their own ways. Their last performance it was at 924 Gilman Street and in May of 1989. That was the first Green Day performance with the name Green Day, so kind of a nice tie-in there. I figured I'd play a bank shot off of Operation Ivy's album, self-titled album. And then another band that they played with a lot, the Mr. T Experience. So I'll play you Lawnmower of Love from Revenge is Sweet and So Are You. Play one by Blink 182 from their big album Dude Ranch. It was, around the same time as Dookie, seems like, if I remember correctly. It was big, not that big, but pretty big. And so I figured I'll play you a Voyeur off of that album. And then one by Lagwagon off of their album Duh with Tragic Vision. We'll get her started here with some Op Ivy and Bankshot.

right. That was Lagwagon with Tragic Vision. Before that, Blink 182 did Voyeur, Mr. T Experience, and Lawnmower of Love, and start out with Bank Shot by Operation Ivy. Got a few more to go here to get us up to the midnight hour. I'm going to play you Golf Shirt by Nerfherder, and then a couple of more well-known bands. NoFX, from their album White Trash, Two Heebs and a Bean. I'll play you Play This Song on the Radio. Seems apropos. Finish it off with Get It Right by The Offspring from their album Ignition.

0: The Offspring, Get It Right. Before that, please play the song on the radio by NoFX. Ha, fooled them. Bleeped out the cuss words. And Nerf Herder did Golf Shirt. Want to thank you for tuning in tonight. Keep it tuned right here to KGVM and have a great night. 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
1: 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I'm J.P. 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The National Constitution Center's 38th Annual Liberty Medal will be awarded to His Holiness Pope Leo XIV in recognition of his lifelong work promoting religious liberty and freedom of conscience and expression around the world, ideals enshrined by America's founders in the First Amendment to the U.S. Constitution. A public ceremony will be held July 3rd on Independence Mall in Philadelphia as part of that city's Independence Week events commemorating the semi-quincentennial of the signing of the Declaration of Independence. Pope Leo will deliver live acceptance remarks virtually from the Vatican, which will be live-streamed. The Liberty Medal, established in 1988 and hosted by the National Constitution Center since 2006, recognizes and celebrates individuals of courage and conviction who strive to secure the blessings of liberty to people around the globe. The medal's distinguished roster has included U.S. Presidents George H.W. Bush and Bill Clinton, Supreme Court Justices Ruth Bader Ginsburg, world leaders Nelson Mandela and Kofi Annan, U.S. congressional leaders Senator John McCain and Representative John Lewis, and U.S. cultural influencers Muhammad Ali and Ken Burns. There's more information on national celebration activities around the country's 250th birthday and the National Constitution Center's Liberty Medal event at constitutioncenter.org. As America celebrates its semi-quincentennial, its 250th birthday, this 4th of July, there are many ways to join in on the festivities, from fireworks to rodeos to live music. Here are some of the events in Southwest Montana, Big Sky, Bozeman, and beyond. In Bozeman, on Saturday, July 4th at 7 p.m., is the Valley View Rodeo at the Gallatin County Fairgrounds. At 10 p.m., the City of Bozeman Fireworks Show is hosted at the Gallatin County Fairgrounds and visible all around the Gallatin Valley. In Big Sky, on Saturday, July 4th at 10 a.m., is the Big Sky 4th of July 5K Fun Run at the Big Sky Community Park. At 1 p.m. is Big Sky's Dirt Days Downhill Race at Big Sky Resort Base Camp. And at 6 p.m., Big Sky hosts its Music in the Mountains with the Tiny Band at Len Hill Park. In West Yellowstone, on Saturday, July 4th, from 10 a.m. to 5 p.m., is the West Yellowstone Farmers Market on the lawn of the Museum of the Yellowstone. At 1 p.m., it's the Pie on the Porch fundraiser at the Union Pacific Dining Lodge, a piece of pie for $5 a slice. In West Yellowstone, on the 4th of July, the Wild West Yellowstone Rodeo has two rounds of rodeo at 1 p.m. and at 7 p.m. at the West Yellowstone Rodeo Grounds. There's a 4th of July parade at 6 p.m. in downtown West Yellowstone, followed at 7 p.m. with free music in the park with Bo DePena at Pioneer Park, and a 10:15 p.m. fireworks show at West Yellowstone's Pioneer Park. In Ennis, on Friday, July 3rd and Saturday, July 4th at 7 p.m., it's the Ennis Rodeo at the Ennis Rodeo Grounds. On Saturday, July 4th at 10 a.m., it's the 90th annual 4th of July parade on Main Street in Ennis. In Virginia City, on Saturday, the 4th of July parade commences at noon in downtown Virginia City. At dusk on the 4th of July, Virginia City hosts a fireworks display. And in Livingston, there's a 4th of July parade in downtown Livingston, the Railroad Depot Festival of the Arts, the Livingston Roundup Rodeo at 8 p.m. at the Park County Fairgrounds, and post-rodeo fireworks at the Park County Fairgrounds. Happy 4th of July, everyone!

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I'm J.P. 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The National Constitution Center's 38th Annual Liberty Medal will be awarded to His Holiness Pope Leo XIV in recognition of his lifelong work promoting religious liberty and freedom of conscience and expression around the world, ideals enshrined by America's founders in the First Amendment to the U.S. Constitution. A public ceremony will be held July 3rd on Independence Mall in Philadelphia as part of that city's Independence Week events commemorating the semi-quincentennial of the signing of the Declaration of Independence. Pope Leo will deliver live acceptance remarks virtually from the Vatican, which will be live-streamed. The Liberty Medal, established in 1988 and hosted by the National Constitution Center since 2006, recognizes and celebrates individuals of courage and conviction who strive to secure the blessings of liberty to people around the globe. The medal's distinguished roster has included U.S. Presidents George H.W. Bush and Bill Clinton, Supreme Court Justices Ruth Bader Ginsburg, world leaders Nelson Mandela and Kofi Annan, U.S. congressional leaders Senator John McCain and Representative John Lewis, and U.S. cultural influencers Muhammad Ali and Ken Burns. There's more information on national celebration activities around the country's 250th birthday and the National Constitution Center's Liberty Medal event at constitutioncenter.org. As America celebrates its semi-quincentennial, its 250th birthday, this 4th of July, there are many ways to join in on the festivities, from fireworks to rodeos to live music. Here are some of the events in Southwest Montana, Big Sky, Bozeman, and beyond. In Bozeman, on Saturday, July 4th at 7 p.m., is the Valley View Rodeo at the Gallatin County Fairgrounds. At 10 p.m., the City of Bozeman Fireworks Show is hosted at the Gallatin County Fairgrounds and visible all around the Gallatin Valley. In Big Sky, on Saturday, July 4th at 10 a.m., is the Big Sky 4th of July 5K Fun Run at the Big Sky Community Park. At 1 p.m. is Big Sky's Dirt Days Downhill Race at Big Sky Resort Base Camp. And at 6 p.m., Big Sky hosts its Music in the Mountains with the Tiny Band at Len Hill Park. In West Yellowstone, on Saturday, July 4th, from 10 a.m. to 5 p.m., is the West Yellowstone Farmers Market on the lawn of the Museum of the Yellowstone. At 1 p.m., it's the Pie on the Porch fundraiser at the Union Pacific Dining Lodge, a piece of pie for $5 a slice. In West Yellowstone, on the 4th of July, the Wild West Yellowstone Rodeo has two rounds of rodeo at 1 p.m. and at 7 p.m. at the West Yellowstone Rodeo Grounds. There's a 4th of July parade at 6 p.m. in downtown West Yellowstone, followed at 7 p.m. with free music in the park with Bo DePena at Pioneer Park, and a 10:15 p.m. fireworks show at West Yellowstone's Pioneer Park. In Ennis, on Friday, July 3rd and Saturday, July 4th at 7 p.m., it's the Ennis Rodeo at the Ennis Rodeo Grounds. On Saturday, July 4th at 10 a.m., it's the 90th annual 4th of July parade on Main Street in Ennis. In Virginia City, on Saturday, the 4th of July parade commences at noon in downtown Virginia City. At dusk on the 4th of July, Virginia City hosts a fireworks display. And in Livingston, there's a 4th of July parade in downtown Livingston, the Railroad Depot Festival of the Arts, the Livingston Roundup Rodeo at 8 p.m. at the Park County Fairgrounds, and post-rodeo fireworks at the Park County Fairgrounds. Happy 4th of July, everyone. 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

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I'm J.P. 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The National Constitution Center's 38th Annual Liberty Medal will be awarded to His Holiness Pope Leo XIV in recognition of his lifelong work promoting religious liberty and freedom of conscience and expression around the world, ideals enshrined by America's founders in the First Amendment to the U.S. Constitution. A public ceremony will be held July 3rd on Independence Mall in Philadelphia as part of that city's Independence Week events commemorating the semi-quincentennial of the signing of the Declaration of Independence. Pope Leo will deliver live acceptance remarks virtually from the Vatican, which will be live-streamed. The Liberty Medal, established in 1988 and hosted by the National Constitution Center since 2006, recognizes and celebrates individuals of courage and conviction who strive to secure the blessings of liberty to people around the globe. The medal's distinguished roster has included U.S. Presidents George H.W. Bush and Bill Clinton, Supreme Court Justices Ruth Bader Ginsburg, world leaders Nelson Mandela and Kofi Annan, U.S. congressional leaders Senator John McCain and Representative John Lewis, and U.S. cultural influencers Muhammad Ali and Ken Burns. There's more information on national celebration activities around the country's 250th birthday and the National Constitution Center's Liberty Medal event at constitutioncenter.org. As America celebrates its semi-quincentennial, its 250th birthday, this 4th of July, there are many ways to join in on the festivities, from fireworks to rodeos to live music. Here are some of the events in Southwest Montana, Big Sky, Bozeman, and beyond. In Bozeman, on Saturday, July 4th at 7 p.m., is the Valley View Rodeo at the Gallatin County Fairgrounds. At 10 p.m., the City of Bozeman Fireworks Show is hosted at the Gallatin County Fairgrounds and visible all around the Gallatin Valley. In Big Sky, on Saturday, July 4th at 10 a.m., is the Big Sky 4th of July 5K Fun Run at the Big Sky Community Park. At 1 p.m. is Big Sky's Dirt Days Downhill Race at Big Sky Resort Base Camp. And at 6 p.m., Big Sky hosts its Music in the Mountains with the Tiny Band at Len Hill Park. In West Yellowstone, on Saturday, July 4th, from 10 a.m. to 5 p.m., is the West Yellowstone Farmers Market on the lawn of the Museum of the Yellowstone. At 1 p.m., it's the Pie on the Porch fundraiser at the Union Pacific Dining Lodge, a piece of pie for $5 a slice. In West Yellowstone, on the 4th of July, the Wild West Yellowstone Rodeo has two rounds of rodeo at 1 p.m. and at 7 p.m. at the West Yellowstone Rodeo Grounds. There's a 4th of July parade at 6 p.m. in downtown West Yellowstone, followed at 7 p.m. with free music in the park with Bo DePena at Pioneer Park, and a 10:15 p.m. fireworks show at West Yellowstone's Pioneer Park. In Ennis, on Friday, July 3rd and Saturday, July 4th at 7 p.m., it's the Ennis Rodeo at the Ennis Rodeo Grounds. On Saturday, July 4th at 10 a.m., it's the 90th annual 4th of July parade on Main Street in Ennis. In Virginia City, on Saturday, the 4th of July parade commences at noon in downtown Virginia City. At dusk on the 4th of July, Virginia City hosts a fireworks display. And in Livingston, there's a 4th of July parade in downtown Livingston, the Railroad Depot Festival of the Arts, the Livingston Roundup Rodeo at 8 p.m. at the Park County Fairgrounds, and post-rodeo fireworks at the Park County Fairgrounds. Happy 4th of July, everyone. 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

songs and I head for the coast. 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I guess it's not surprising, but it's spring and I should leave.

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0: That was a David Bowie song. Okay, but here's another one I could screw up.
1: What is it?
0: Am I gonna do this by myself?
1: Yeah, you should do it by yourself. Do it by yourself.
0: Okay, well, I think I'll try it in a different key. I'll try it in the normal key.
1: Yeah.
0: If it sounds bad, these people are just gonna have to wait.
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0: 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The following shows are coming up at Pine Creek: The Wallflowers with Early James on Wednesday, July 1st, Cruz Contreras and the Black Lilies with the two tracks on Thursday the 2nd, The Fossils on Friday, July 3rd, Independence Day Special with the Red Elvises along with Emma and the Ledge on July 4th, Bronwyn Keith Hines with the Pickpockets on Sunday, July 5th, Fruition with the Kofas Brothers on Wednesday, July 8th, Houndmouth with Tim Skelly Thursday and Friday, the 9th and 10th of July, 710 Ashbury on Saturday, the 11th, Neil Francis with Lost Canyons on Sunday, the 12th, and many more. You can find more information, schedules, and tickets at pinecreeklodgemontana.com. They hope to see you soon for some music between the pines.
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1: This is Human Capital, news and features of Montana government. I'm J.P. Pomnikowski. 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The National Constitution Center's 38th Annual Liberty Medal will be awarded to His Holiness Pope Leo XIV in recognition of his lifelong work promoting

recognizes and celebrates individuals of courage and conviction who strive to secure the blessings of liberty to people around the globe. The medal's distinguished roster has included U.S. Presidents George H.W. Bush and Bill Clinton, Supreme Court Justices Ruth Bader Ginsburg, world leaders Nelson Mandela and Kofi Annan, U.S. congressional leaders Senator John McCain and Representative John Lewis, and U.S. cultural influencers Muhammad Ali and Ken Burns. There's more information on national celebration activities around the country's 250th birthday and the National Constitution Center's Liberty Medal event at constitutioncenter.org. As America celebrates its semi-quincentennial, its 250th birthday this 4th of July, there are many ways to join in on the festivities, from fireworks to rodeos to live music. Here are some of the events in southwest Montana, Big Sky, Bozeman, and beyond. In Bozeman, on Saturday, July 4th at 7 p.m., is the Valley View Rodeo at the Gallatin County Fairgrounds. At 10 p.m., the City of Bozeman Fireworks Show is hosted at the Gallatin County Fairgrounds and visible all around the Gallatin Valley. In Big Sky, on Saturday, July 4th at 10 a.m., is the Big Sky 4th of July 5K Fun Run at the Big Sky Community Park. At 1 p.m. is Big Sky's Dirt Days Downhill Race at Big Sky Resort Base Camp. And at 6 p.m., Big Sky hosts its Music in the Mountains with the Tiny Band at Len Hill Park. In West Yellowstone, on Saturday, July 4th, from 10 a.m. to 5 p.m., is the West Yellowstone Farmers Market on the lawn of the Museum of the Yellowstone. At 1 p.m., it's the Pie on the Porch fundraiser at the Union Pacific Dining Lodge, a piece of pie for $5 a slice. In West Yellowstone, on the 4th of July, the Wild West Yellowstone Rodeo has two rounds of rodeo at 1 p.m. and at 7 p.m. at the West Yellowstone Rodeo Grounds. There's a 4th of July parade at 6 p.m. in downtown West Yellowstone, followed at 7 p.m. with free music in the park with Bo DePena at Pioneer Park, and a 10:15 p.m. fireworks show at West Yellowstone's Pioneer Park. In Ennis, on Friday, July 3rd and Saturday, July 4th at 7 p.m., it's the Ennis Rodeo at the Ennis Rodeo Grounds. On Saturday, July 4th at 10 a.m., it's the 90th annual 4th of July parade on Main Street in Ennis. In Virginia City, on Saturday, the 4th of July parade commences at noon in downtown Virginia City. At dusk on the 4th of July, Virginia City hosts a fireworks display. And in Livingston, there's a 4th of July parade in downtown Livingston, the Railroad Depot Festival of the Arts, the Livingston Roundup Rodeo at 8 p.m. at the Park County Fairgrounds, and post-rodeo fireworks at the Park County Fairgrounds. Happy 4th of July, everyone. This is J.P. 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
0: 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This is Human Capital, news and features of Montana government. I'm J.P. Pomnikowski. 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The National Constitution Center's 38th Annual Liberty Medal will be awarded to His Holiness Pope Leo XIV in recognition of his lifelong work promoting religious liberty and freedom of conscience and expression around the world. Ideals enshrined by

celebrity to people around the globe. The medal's distinguished roster has included U.S. Presidents George H.W. Bush and Bill Clinton, Supreme Court Justices Ruth Bader Ginsburg, world leaders Nelson Mandela and Kofi Annan, U.S. congressional leaders Senator John McCain and Representative John Lewis, and U.S. cultural influencers Muhammad Ali and Ken Burns. There's more information on national celebration activities around the country's 250th birthday and the National Constitution Center's Liberty Medal event at constitutioncenter.org. As America celebrates its semi-quincentennial, its 250th birthday this 4th of July, there are many ways to join in on the festivities, from fireworks to rodeos to live music. Here are some of the events in southwest Montana, Big Sky, Bozeman, and beyond. In Bozeman, on Saturday, July 4th at 7 p.m., is the Valley View Rodeo at the Gallatin County Fairgrounds. At 10 p.m., the City of Bozeman Fireworks Show is hosted at the Gallatin County Fairgrounds and visible all around the Gallatin Valley. In Big Sky, on Saturday, July 4th at 10 a.m., is the Big Sky 4th of July 5K Fun Run at the Big Sky Community Park. At 1 p.m. is Big Sky's Dirt Days Downhill Race at Big Sky Resort Base Camp. And at 6 p.m., Big Sky hosts its Music in the Mountains with the Tiny Band at Len Hill Park. In West Yellowstone, on Saturday, July 4th, from 10 a.m. to 5 p.m., is the West Yellowstone Farmers Market on the lawn of the Museum of the Yellowstone. At 1 p.m., it's the Pie on the Porch fundraiser at the Union Pacific Dining Lodge, a piece of pie for $5 a slice. In West Yellowstone, on the 4th of July, the Wild West Yellowstone Rodeo has two rounds of rodeo at 1 p.m. and at 7 p.m. at the West Yellowstone Rodeo Grounds. There's a 4th of July parade at 6 p.m. in downtown West Yellowstone, followed at 7 p.m. with free music in the park with Bo DePena at Pioneer Park, and a 10:15 p.m. fireworks show at West Yellowstone's Pioneer Park. In Ennis, on Friday, July 3rd and Saturday, July 4th at 7 p.m., it's the Ennis Rodeo at the Ennis Rodeo Grounds. On Saturday, July 4th at 10 a.m., it's the 90th annual 4th of July parade on Main Street in Ennis. In Virginia City, on Saturday, the 4th of July parade commences at noon in downtown Virginia City. At dusk on the 4th of July, Virginia City hosts a fireworks display. And in Livingston, there's a 4th of July parade in downtown Livingston, the Railroad Depot Festival of the Arts, the Livingston Roundup Rodeo at 8 p.m. at the Park County Fairgrounds, and post-rodeo fireworks at the Park County Fairgrounds. Happy 4th of July, everyone. 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

It's a song I wrote in Vancouver. Good old Vancouver. Been there twice. Once early in the month, and then once a little later in the month. At the Vancouver International Airport.

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0: KGVM thanks Pine Creek Lodge for their support. Pine Creek Lodge in the Paradise Valley is a unique live music venue featuring shows under the stars and among the pines. 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The following shows are coming up at Pine Creek: The Wallflowers with Early James on Wednesday, July 1st. Cruz Contreras and the Black Lilies with the Two Tracks on Thursday the 2nd. The Fossils on Friday, July 3rd. Independence Day Special with the Red Elvises along with Emma and the Ledge on July 4th. Bronwyn Keith Hines with the Pickpockets on Sunday, July 5th. Fruition with the Kofas Brothers on Wednesday, July 8th. Houndmouth with Tim Skelly, Thursday and Friday, the 9th and 10th of July. 710 Ashbury on Saturday, the 11th. Neil Francis with Lost Canyons on Sunday, the 12th. And many more. You can find more information, schedules, and tickets at pinecreeklodgemontana.com. They hope to see you soon for some music between the pines.
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1: This is Human Capital, news and features of Montana government. I'm J.P. Pomnikowski. 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The National Constitution Center's 38th Annual Liberty Medal will be awarded to His Holiness Pope Leo XIV in recognition of his lifelong work promoting religious liberty and freedom of conscience and expression around the world, ideals enshrined by America's founders in the First Amendment to the U.S. Constitution. A public ceremony will be held July 3rd on Independence Mall in Philadelphia as part of that city's Independence Week events commemorating the semi-quincentennial of the signing of the Declaration of Independence. Pope Leo will deliver live acceptance remarks virtually from the Vatican, which will be live-streamed. The Liberty Medal, established in 1988 and hosted by the National Constitution Center since 2006, recognizes and celebrates individuals of courage and conviction who strive to secure the blessings of liberty to people around the globe. The medal's distinguished roster has included U.S. Presidents George H.W. Bush and Bill Clinton, Supreme Court Justices Ruth Bader Ginsburg, world leaders Nelson Mandela and Kofi Annan, U.S. congressional leaders Senator John McCain and Representative John Lewis, and U.S. cultural influencers Muhammad Ali and Ken Burns. There's more information on national celebration activities around the country's 250th birthday

around the Gallatin Valley. In Big Sky, on Saturday, July 4th at 10 a.m., is the Big Sky 4th of July 5K Fun Run at the Big Sky Community Park. At 1 p.m. is Big Sky's Dirt Days Downhill Race at Big Sky Resort Base Camp. And at 6 p.m., Big Sky hosts its Music in the Mountains with the Tiny Band at Len Hill Park. In West Yellowstone, on Saturday, July 4th, from 10 a.m. to 5 p.m., is the West Yellowstone Farmers Market on the lawn of the Museum of the Yellowstone. At 1 p.m., it's the Pie on the Porch fundraiser at the Union Pacific Dining Lodge, a piece of pie for $5 a slice. In West Yellowstone, on the 4th of July, the Wild West Yellowstone Rodeo has two rounds of rodeo at 1 p.m. and at 7 p.m. at the West Yellowstone Rodeo Grounds. There's a 4th of July parade at 6 p.m. in downtown West Yellowstone, followed at 7 p.m. with free music in the park with Bo DePena at Pioneer Park, and a 10:15 p.m. fireworks show at West Yellowstone's Pioneer Park. In Ennis, on Friday, July 3rd and Saturday, July 4th at 7 p.m., it's the Ennis Rodeo at the Ennis Rodeo Grounds. On Saturday, July 4th at 10 a.m., it's the 90th annual 4th of July parade on Main Street in Ennis. In Virginia City, on Saturday, the 4th of July parade commences at noon in downtown Virginia City. At dusk on the 4th of July, Virginia City hosts a fireworks display. And in Livingston, there's a 4th of July parade in downtown Livingston, the Railroad Depot Festival of the Arts, the Livingston Roundup Rodeo at 8 p.m. at the Park County Fairgrounds, and post-rodeo fireworks at the Park County Fairgrounds. Happy 4th of July, everyone. 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

I don't want to set the world on fire, honey. 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I just want to stop a great big flame down in your heart. 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
1: I'm Dr. Anthony Lizowitz, and this is Climate Connections. On the hottest summer days, when lots of people turn on the AC, the demand for power spikes, and the grid must be able to supply enough electricity. So the size of the power grid is determined in large part by the scale of these short periods of intense demand.
2: This is quite expensive because we only have a handful of hours of the year that are very hot and very cold.
1: So Adam Farbaugh of the energy technology company Uplight says lowering that peak demand can lower costs.
2: We don't have to build out as many power plants. We don't have to build as much transmission, as much distribution.
1: So some utilities now offer financial incentives for customers who reduce their energy use during periods of peak demand. Some participants sign up for text alerts that tell them when to turn down their thermostat or make other energy-saving adjustments. But customers who have Wi-Fi connected devices like smart thermostats and hot water heaters can agree to have these changes happen automatically.
2: So you don't have to think about it.
1: The changes are very slight, only a degree or two.
2: Because people want hot showers and cold beers, is the saying.
1: But across many participants, the energy savings add up and help reduce pressure on the grid. Climate Connections is produced by the Yale Center for Environmental Communication. To learn more about climate change, visit climateconnections.org.

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1: 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Brothers on Wednesday, July 8th, Houndmouth with Tim Skelly, Thursday and Friday, the 9th and 10th of July, 710 Ashbury on Saturday, the 11th, Neil Francis with Lost Canyons on Sunday, the 12th, and many more. You can find more information, schedules, and tickets at pinecreeklodgemontana.com. They hope to see you soon for some music between the pines.
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3: I'm Rick Smith, and this is Labor History in Two. On this day in labor history, the year was 1937. That was the day Secretary of Labor Francis Perkins announced that sit-down strikes were unsuited to America and believed labor unions would abandon using the tactic altogether. Her declaration came in the form of an open letter to Republican Congressman William Ditter of Pennsylvania. In the wake of the Flint sit-down strike, he had insisted on clarification of her perspective towards sit-down strikes. 1937 had been rocked by a wave of sit-downs everywhere. Workers made huge gains using the tactic, especially during the historic GM strike in Flint, Michigan. During the strike, Secretary Perkins asserted that the legality of sit-downs had not yet been determined. In her open letter, Perkins noted that she accepted the opinion of the Third Circuit Court of Appeals. That court had just ruled that thousands of striking hosiery workers at Apex Hosiery in Philadelphia had acted unlawfully when they employed the tactic in their tumultuous strike weeks before. She added, quote, "It is not and never has been an official position of the Department of Labor or the Secretary that sit-down strikes are either lawful, desirable, or appropriate. In fact, the officers of the Department and the Secretary have urged union leaders and members not to use the method and to bend every effort to take men out of a plant where used. It is also full of hazards to the progressive democratic development of trade unionism and to the orderly process of collective bargaining and cooperation with employers on the basis of a recognized status." Perkins' statement helped provide the basis for a legal backlash against the tactic, ruled illegal just 2 years later. Labor History in Two brought to you by the Illinois Labor History Society and the Rick Smith Show. For more information, go to laborhistoryin2.com.

knows she's loving someone else. Well, I drink to keep him wearing.

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1: It's time for Field Notes, brought to you by the Montana Natural History Center. Tonight we're staying in a primitive cabin, lit with the enticing orange and warmth of the small cast-iron fireplace. We pull our toasted faces away from the hypnotic flame, determined to observe the night sky from the frozen surface of Lake Como, which is just down the rocky hill from the cabin. Hundreds of yards down that hill in the dark, the crunching noise of the gravelly sand beneath my friend's boots sounds inches away. The cold air carries sound with the same clarity and translucence the night sky displays. Hiking cautiously downhill around boulders and uneven stones, I am waiting until I reach the safety of the flat shore before looking up at the sky. Walking takes all my focus in the dark, even with the generous light from the almost full moon. We make our procession towards the white void, which is the snow-glazed surface of the lake. When I finally reach the icy waterside and look up, I cry out, "Look at the huge ring around the moon. It's a moon dog." "That's called a moon dog?" someone asks. And we marvel at the beauty of the night sky and the halo of light around the full orb of the moon. For some reason, I feel an intense need to emphasize how special the ring around the moon is. For me, for all of us, for this place. Moondogs have many names: lunar halos, moon rings, or winter rings. Their scientific name is Paraselene, and they are made visible by a combination of specific circumstances. First of all, the night must be clear enough to see the moon. Simultaneously, there must be a translucent layer of cirrus or cirrostratus clouds, those thin, wispy clouds which take little more form than a loose brush mark across a page. Moondogs are most commonly seen when the moon is full, or nearly so. The temperature must be cold enough to freeze the cloud's moisture, creating hexagonal plate-shaped ice crystals that catch the moonlight. As light is refracted in millions of randomly oriented hexagonal ice crystals suspended in the atmosphere, a colorless ring becomes visible to the naked eye. According to folklore, moondogs are signs of approaching storms or bad weather. Because cirrus clouds often appear a few days before a large storm, this lore is scientifically sensible, although the same clouds can occur without any consistent weather change. Every time I have seen a lunar halo, it feels like some kind of memorandum or marking of time. I can only remember seeing moondogs 3 or 4 other times in my life, and each time all my attention has been drawn away from my night and into the sky's night. As the moon's light holds the sky, I feel held too. Moondogs have been checkpoints for me in my own story, like dog-eared pages in the paperback of my life. Seeing the sky held by the moon's light feels like a reminder of nothing more or less than, here you are, here is the sky, you are alive. Today's field note was written by Ellie Duncan with Heather McKee's NatureWorks class at the University of Montana. I'm Allison DeYoung for Field Notes, brought to you by the Montana Natural History Center, providing natural history education for schools and the public throughout Montana. To find out about upcoming events and programs at the center, call 327-0405 or visit our website at montananaturalist.org.

trees of green, red roses too. I see them blue for me and you, and I think to

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0: This is Human Capital, news and features of Montana government. I'm J.P. Pomnikowski. Human Capital is a feature on Gallatin Valley Community Radio, KGVM Bozeman at 95.9 FM and everywhere via streaming at kgvm.org. The National Constitution Center's 38th Annual Liberty Medal will be awarded to His Holiness Pope Leo XIV in recognition of his lifelong work promoting religious liberty and freedom of conscience and expression around the world, ideals enshrined by America's founders in the First Amendment to the U.S. Constitution. A public ceremony will be held July 3rd on Independence Mall in Philadelphia as part of that city's Independence Week events commemorating the semi-quincentennial of the signing of the Declaration of Independence. Pope Leo will deliver live acceptance remarks virtually from the Vatican, which will be live-streamed. The Liberty Medal, established in 1988 and hosted by the National Constitution Center since 2006, recognizes and celebrates individuals of courage and conviction who strive to secure the blessings of liberty to people around the globe. The medal's distinguished roster has included U.S. Presidents George H.W. Bush and Bill Clinton, Supreme Court Justices Ruth Bader Ginsburg, world leaders Nelson Mandela and Kofi Annan, U.S. congressional leaders Senator John McCain and Representative John Lewis, and U.S. cultural influencers Muhammad Ali and Ken Burns. There's more information on national celebration activities around the country's 250th birthday and the National Constitution Center's Liberty Medal event at constitutioncenter.org. As America celebrates its semi-quincentennial, its 250th birthday this 4th of July, there are many ways to join in on the festivities, from fireworks to rodeos to live music. Here are some of the events in Southwest Montana, Big Sky, Bozeman, and beyond. In Bozeman, on Saturday, July 4th at 7 p.m., is the Valley View Rodeo at the Gallatin County Fairgrounds. At 10 p.m., the City of Bozeman Fireworks Show is hosted at the Gallatin County Fairgrounds and visible all around the Gallatin Valley. In Big Sky, on Saturday, July 4th at 10 a.m., is the Big Sky 4th of July 5K Fun Run at the Big Sky Community Park. At 1 p.m. is Big Sky's Dirt Days Downhill Race at Big Sky Resort Base Camp. And at 6 p.m., Big Sky hosts its Music in the Mountains with the Tiny Band at Len Hill Park. In West Yellowstone, on Saturday, July 4th, from 10 a.m. to 5 p.m., is the West Yellowstone Farmers Market on the lawn of the Museum of the Yellowstone. At 1 p.m., it's the Pie on the Porch fundraiser at the Union Pacific Dining Lodge, a piece of pie for $5 a slice. In West Yellowstone, on the 4th of July, the Wild West Yellowstone Rodeo has two rounds of rodeo at 1 p.m. and at 7 p.m. at the West Yellowstone Rodeo Grounds. There's a 4th of July parade at 6 p.m. in downtown West Yellowstone, followed at 7 p.m. with free music in the park with Bo DePena at Pioneer Park, and a 10:15 p.m. fireworks show at West Yellowstone's Pioneer Park. In Ennis, on Friday, July 3rd and Saturday, July 4th at 7 p.m., it's the Ennis Rodeo at the Ennis Rodeo Grounds. On Saturday, July 4th at 10 a.m., it's the 90th annual 4th of July parade on Main Street in Ennis. In Virginia City, on Saturday, the 4th of July parade commences at noon in downtown Virginia City. At dusk on the 4th of July, Virginia City hosts a fireworks display. And in Livingston, there's a 4th of July parade in downtown Livingston, the Railroad Depot Festival of the Arts, the Livingston Roundup Rodeo at 8 p.m. at the Park County Fairgrounds, and post-rodeo fireworks at the Park County Fairgrounds. Happy 4th of July, everyone. 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
2: From New York, this is Democracy Now!
3: What to the American slave is your 4th of July? I answer, a day that reveals to him more than all other days of the year the gross injustice and cruelty to which he is a constant victim. To him, your celebration is a sham.
2: What to the slave is your 4th of July? We'll hear Frederick Douglass's 1852 Independence Day address, read by the late, great James Earl Jones. Then, to journalist Karen Hall, author of the new book, Empire of AI, Dreams and Nightmares in Sam Altman's Open AI.
4: Every single community that I spoke to, whether it was artists having their intellectual property taken or Chilean water activists having their fresh water taken, they all said that when they encountered the empire, they initially felt exactly the same way, a complete loss of agency to self-determine their future. And that is when I realized the horizontal harm here is AI is threatening democracy. If the majority of the world is going to feel this loss of agency over self-determining their future, democracy cannot survive.
2: All that and more coming up. This is Democracy Now!, democracynow.org, The War and Peace Report. I'm Amy Goodman. Today in this special broadcast, we begin with the words of Frederick Douglass. Born into slavery around 1818, Douglass became a key leader of the abolitionist movement. On July 5, 1852, in Rochester, New York, Frederick Douglass gave one of his most famous speeches, What to the Slave is Your 4th of July? He was addressing the

0: Why am I called upon to speak here today? What have I, or those I represent, to do with your national independence? Are the great principles of political freedom and of natural justice embodied in that Declaration of Independence extended to us? And am I, therefore, called upon to bring our humble offering to the national altar and to confess the benefits and express devout gratitude for the blessings resulting from your independence to us? I am not included within the pale of this glorious anniversary. Your high independence only reveals the immeasurable distance between us. The blessings in which you this day rejoice are not enjoyed in common. The rich inheritance of justice, liberty, prosperity, and independence bequeathed by your fathers is shared by you, not by me. The sunlight that brought life and healing to you has brought stripes and death to me. This 4th of July is yours, not mine. You may rejoice, I must mourn. To drag a man in fetters into the grand illuminated temple of liberty and call upon him to join you in joyous anthems were inhuman mockery and sacrilegious irony. Do you mean, citizens, to mock me by asking me to speak today? What to the American slave is your 4th of July? I answer, a day that reveals to him more than all other days of the year the gross injustice and cruelty to which he is a constant victim. To him, your celebration is a sham. Your boasted liberty, an unholy license. Your national greatness, swelling vanity. Your sounds of rejoicing are empty and heartless. Your denunciation of tyrants, brass-fronted impudence. Your shouts of liberty and equality, hollow mockery. Your prayers and hymns, your sermons and thanksgivings, with all your religious parade and solemnity, are to him mere bombast, fraud, deception, impiety, and hypocrisy, a thin veil to cover up crimes that would disgrace a nation of savages. There's not a nation of the earth guilty of practices more shocking and bloody than are the people of these United States at this very hour. At a time like this, scorching irony, not convincing argument, is needed. Oh, had I the ability and could reach the nation's ear, I would today pour forth a stream, a fiery stream of biting ridicule, blasting reproach, withering sarcasm, and stern rebuke. For it is not light that is needed, but fire. It is not the gentle shower, but thunder. We need the storm, the whirlwind, the earthquake. The feeling of the nation must be quickened. The conscience of the nation must be roused. The propriety of the nation must be startled. The hypocrisy of the nation must be exposed, and the crimes against God and man must be proclaimed and denounced.
1: James Earl Jones reading the words of Frederick Douglass. When we come back, Karen Howe, author of the new book, Empire of AI, Dreams and Nightmares in Sam Altman's OpenAI.

0: This is Democracy Now!, democracynow.org, The War and Peace Report. I'm Amy Goodman. We turn now to the empire of AI. That's the name of a new book by the journalist Karen Howe, who's closely reported on the rise of the artificial intelligence industry with a focus on Sam Altman's OpenAI. That's the company behind ChatGPT. Karen Howe compares the actions of the AI industry to those of colonial powers in the past. She writes, quote, the empires of AI are not engaged in the same overt violence and brutality that marked this history, but they too seize and extract precious resources to feed their vision of artificial intelligence, the work of artists and writers, the data of countless individuals posting about their experiences and observations online, the land, energy, and water required to house and run massive data centers and supercomputers, she writes. Karen Howe is a former reporter at The Wall Street Journal and MIT Technology Review, where she became the first journalist to profile OpenAI. Democracy Now!'s Juan Gonzalez and I spoke to her. I began by asking her to explain what artificial intelligence is.
1: So AI is a collection of many different technologies, but most people were introduced to it through ChatGPT. And what I argue in the book and what the title refers to, Empire of AI, it's actually a critique of the specific trajectory of AI development that led us to ChatGPT and has continued since ChatGPT. And that is specifically Silicon Valley's scale at all costs approach to AI development. AI models in modern day, they are trained on data. They need computers to train them on that data. But what Silicon Valley did and what OpenAI did in the last few years is they started blowing up the amount of data and the size of the computers that need to do this training. So we are talking about the full English language internet being fed into these models, books, scientific articles, all of the intellectual property that is being created, and also massive supercomputers that run tens of thousands, even hundreds of thousands of computer chips that are the size of dozens, maybe hundreds of football fields, and use practically the entire energy demands of cities now. So this is an extraordinary type of AI development that is causing a lot of social labor and environmental harms. And that is ultimately why I evoke this analogy to empire.
2: And Karen, could you talk some more about not only the energy requirements, but the water requirements of these huge data centers that are in essence, the backbone of this widening industry?
1: Absolutely. I'll give you two stats on both the energy and the water. When talking about the energy demand, McKinsey recently came out with a report that said in the next 5 years, based on the current pace of AI computational infrastructure expansion, we would need to put as much energy on the global grid as what is consumed by 2 to 6 times the energy consumed annually by the state of California. And that will mostly be serviced by fossil fuels. We're already seeing reporting of coal plants with their lives being extended. They were supposed to retire, but now they cannot to support this data center development. We are seeing methane gas turbines, unlicensed ones, being popped up to service these data centers as well. From a fresh water perspective, these data centers need to be trained on fresh water. They cannot be trained on any other type of water because it can corrode the equipment, it can lead to bacterial growth, and most of the time, it actually taps directly into a public drinking water supply because that is the infrastructure that has been laid to deliver this clean, fresh water to different businesses, to different homes. And Bloomberg recently had an analysis where they looked at the expansion of these data centers around the world, and two-thirds of them are being placed in water-scarce areas. So they're being placed in communities that do not have access to fresh water. So it's not just the total amount of fresh water that we need to be concerned about, but actually the distribution of this infrastructure around the world.
2: And most people are familiar with ChatGPT, the consumer aspect of AI. But what about the military aspect of AI, where, in essence, we're finding Silicon Valley companies becoming the next generation of defense contractors?
1: One of the reasons why OpenAI and many other companies are turning to the defense industry is because they have spent an extraordinary amount of money in developing these technologies. They're spending hundreds of billions to train these models, and they need to recoup those costs. And there are only so many industries and so many places that have that size of a paycheck to pay. And so that's why we're seeing a cozying up to the defense industry. We're also seeing Silicon Valley use the U.S. government in their empire building ambitions. You could argue that the U.S. government is also trying to use Silicon Valley, vice versa, in their empire building ambitions. But certainly, these technologies are not designed to be used in a sensitive military context. And so the aggressive push of these companies to try and get those defense contracts and integrate their technologies more and more to the into the infrastructure of the military is really alarming.
0: I wanted to go to the countries you went to or the stories you covered. I mean, this is amazing, the depth of your reporting. From Kenya to Uruguay to Chile. You were talking about the use of water, and I also want to ask you about nuclear power. Yeah. But in Chile, what is happening there around these data centers and the water they would use and the resistance to that?
1: Yeah, so Chile has an interesting history in that it's been under, it was under a dictatorship for a very long time. And so during that time, most public resources were privatized, including water. Because of an anomaly, there's one community in the greater Santiago metropolitan region that actually still has access to a public freshwater resource that services both that community as well as the rest of the country in emergency situations. That is the exact community that Google chose to try to put a data center in. And they proposed for their data center to use 1,000 times more fresh water than that community used annually.
0: And it would be free.
1: And it... You know, I have no idea. That is a great question. But what the community told me was they weren't even paying taxes for this because they believed, based on reading the documentation, that the taxes that Google was paying was, in fact, to where they had registered their offices, their administrative offices, not where they were putting down the data center. So they were not seeing any benefit from this data center directly to that community. And they were seeing no checks placed on the fresh water that this data center would have been allowed to extract. And so these activists said, wait a minute, absolutely not. We're not going to allow this data center to come in unless they give us a legitimate reason for why it benefits us. And so they started doing boots on the ground activism, pushing back, knocking on every single one of their neighbors' doors, handing out flyers to the community, telling them, this company is taking our freshwater resources without giving us anything in return. And so they escalated so dramatically that it escalated to Google Chile, it escalated to Google Mountain View, which, by the way, then sent representatives to Chile that only spoke English. But then it eventually escalated to the Chilean government. And the Chilean government now has roundtables where they ask these community residents and the company representatives and representatives from the government to come together to actually discuss how to make data center development more beneficial to the community. The activists say it is the fight is not over. Just because they've been invited to the table doesn't mean that everything is suddenly better. They need to stay vigilant. They need to continue scrutinizing these projects. But thus far, they've been able to block this project for 4 to 5 years and have gained that seat at the table.
2: And how is it that these Western companies, in essence, are exploiting labor in the global South? You go into something called data annotation firms. What are those?
1: Yeah, so because AI, modern day AI systems are trained on massive amounts of data and that's scraped from the internet, you can't actually pump that data directly into your AI model because there are a lot of things within that data. It's heavily polluted, it needs to be cleaned, it needs to be annotated. So this is where data annotation firms come in. These are middleman firms that hire contract labor to provide to these AI companies to do that kind of data preparation. And OpenAI, when it was starting to think about commercializing its products and thinking about, let's put text generation machines that can spew any kind of text into the hands of millions of users, they realized they needed to have some kind of content moderation. They needed to develop a filter that would wrap around these models and prevent these models from actually spewing racist, hateful, and harmful speech to users that would not make a very good commercially viable product. And so they contracted these middleman firms in Kenya, where the Kenyan workers had to read through reams of the worst text on the internet, as well as AI-generated text where OpenAI was prompting its own AI models to imagine the worst text on the internet, and then telling these Kenyan workers to detail, to categorize them in detailed taxonomies of, is this sexual content? Is this violent content? How graphic is that violent content? In order to teach its filter all the different categories of content it had to block. And this is an incredibly uncommon form of labor. There are lots of other different types of contract labor that they use. But these workers, they're paid a few bucks an hour, if at all. And just like the era of social media, these content moderators are left very deeply psychologically traumatized. And ultimately, there is no real philosophy behind why these workers are paid a couple bucks an hour and have their lives destroyed, and why AI researchers who also contribute to these models are paid million-dollar compensation packages simply because they sit in Silicon Valley in OpenAI's offices. That is the logic of empire, and that harkens back to my title, Empire of AI.
0: So let's go back to your title, Empire of AI, the subtitle, Dreams and Nightmares in Sam Altman's OpenAI. So tell us the story of Sam Altman and what OpenAI is all about, right through to the deal he just made in the Gulf when President Trump, Sam Altman, and Elon Musk were there.
1: Altman is very much a product of Silicon Valley. His career was first as a founder of a startup and then as the president of Y Combinator, which is one of the most famous startup accelerators in Silicon Valley, and then the CEO of OpenAI. And there's no coincidence that OpenAI ended up introducing the world to the scale at all costs approach to AI development, because that is the way that Silicon Valley has operated in the entire time that Altman came up in it. And so he is a very strategic person. He is incredibly good at telling stories about the future and painting these sweeping visions that investors and employees want to be a part of. And so early on at YC, he identified that AI would be one of the trends that could take off. And he was trying to build a portfolio of different investments and different initiatives to place himself in the center of various different trends, depending on which one took off. He was investing in quantum computing, he was investing in nuclear fusion, he was investing in self-driving cars, and he was developing a fundamental AI research lab. Ultimately, the AI research lab was the ones that started accelerating really quickly, so he makes himself the CEO of that company. And originally, he started it as a nonprofit to try and position it as a counter to for-profit-driven incentives in Silicon Valley. But within 1.5 years, OpenAI's executives identified that if they wanted to be the lead in this space, they had to go for this scale-at-all-cost approach, and had to should be in quotes. They thought that they had to do this. There are actually many other ways to develop AI and to have progress in AI that does not take this approach. But once they decided that, they realized the bottleneck was capital. It just so happens Sam Altman is a once-in-a-generation fundraising talent. He created this new structure, nesting a for-profit arm within the nonprofit to become this fundraising vehicle for the tens of billions and ultimately hundreds of billions that they needed to pursue the approach that they decided on. And that is how we ultimately get to present-day OpenAI, which is one of the most capitalistic companies in the history of Silicon Valley, continuing to raise hundreds of billions, and Altman has joked even trillions, to produce a technology that ultimately has a middling economic impact thus far.
0: We'll return to our conversation in a minute with Karen Howe, author of the new book, Empire of AI, Dreams and Nightmares in Sam Altman's Open AI. Stay with us.

0: This is Democracy Now!, democracynow.org, The War and Peace Report. I'm Amy Goodman. In this holiday special, we continue with the journalist Karen Howe, author of the new book, Empire of AI, Dreams and Nightmares in Sam Altman's OpenAI. She came into our studio in May. She talked about how AI will impact workers.
1: One of the things that we have seen is this technology is already having a huge impact on jobs. Not necessarily because the technology itself is really capable of replacing jobs, but it is perceived as capable enough that executives are laying off workers. And we need some kind of guardrails to actually prevent these companies from continuing to try and develop labor automating technologies and try to shift them to producing labor assistive technologies.
0: What do you mean?
1: So OpenAI, their definition of what they call artificial general intelligence is highly autonomous systems that outperform humans in most economically valuable work. So they explicitly state that they are trying to automate jobs away. I mean, what is economically valuable work, but the things that people do to get paid? But there's this really great book called Power and Progress by MIT economists Jeroen Acemoglu and Simon Johnson, who mention that technology development, all technology revolutions, they take a labor automating approach not because of inevitability, but because the people at the top choose to automate those jobs away. They choose to design the technology so that they can sell it to executives and say, you can shrink your costs by laying off all these workers and using our AI services instead. But in the past, we've seen studies that, for example, suggest that if you develop an AI tool that a doctor uses rather than replacing the doctor, you will actually get better healthcare for patients. You will get better cancer diagnoses. If you develop an AI tool that teachers can use rather than just an AI tutor that replaces the teacher, your kids will get better educational outcomes. And so that's what I mean by labor assistive than labor.
0: And explain what you mean, because I think a lot of people don't even understand artificial intelligence. And when you say replace the doctor, what are you talking about?
1: Right. So these companies, they try to develop a technology that they position as an everything machine that can do anything. And so they will try to say, you can use this, you can talk to ChatGPT for therapy. No, you cannot. ChatGPT is not a licensed therapist. And in fact, these models actually spew lots of medical misinformation. And there have been lots of examples of actually users being psychologically harmed by the model because the model will continue to reinforce self-harming behaviors. And we've even had cases where children who speak to chatbots and develop huge emotional relationships with these chatbots have actually killed themselves after using these chatbot systems. But that's what I mean when these companies are trying to develop labor automating tools. They're positioning it as you can now hire this tool instead of hire a worker.
0: So you've talked about Sam Altman, and in part one, we touched on who he is, but I'd like you to go more deeply into what who Sam Altman is, how he exploded onto the U.S. scene testifying before Congress, actually warning about the dangers of AI. Mm-hmm. So that really protected him in a way. People seeing him as a prophet. That's a prophet. Right. But now we can talk about the other kind of prophet, profit. And how OpenAI was formed. How is OpenAI different from AI?
1: OpenAI is a it was originally founded as a nonprofit, as I mentioned. And Altman specifically, when he was thinking about how do I make a fundamental AI research lab that is going to make a big splash, he chose to make it a nonprofit because he identified that if he could not compete on capital, and he was relatively late to the game. Google already had a monopoly on a lot of top AI research talent at the time. If he could not compete on capital and he could not compete in terms of being a first mover, he needed some other kind of ingredient there to really recruit talent, recruit public goodwill, and establish a name for OpenAI. So he identified a mission. He identified let me make this a nonprofit and let me give it a really compelling mission. So the mission of OpenAI is to ensure artificial general intelligence benefits all of humanity. And one of the quotes that I open my book with is this quote that Sam Altman cited himself in 2013 in his blog. He was an avid blogger back in the day, talking about his learnings on business and strategy and Silicon Valley startup life. And the quote is, successful people build companies. More successful people build countries. The most successful people build religions. And then he reflects on that quote in his blog saying, it appears to me that the best way to build a religion is actually to build a company.
0: And so talk about how Altman was then forced out of the company and then came back. And also, I just found it so fascinating that you were able to speak with so many OpenAI workers. You thought there was a kind of total ban on you.
1: Yes. Yeah, exactly. So I was the first journalist to profile OpenAI. I embedded within the company for 3 days in 2019, and then my profile published in 2020 for MIT Technology Review. And at the time, I identified in the profile this tension that I was seeing, where it was a nonprofit by name, but behind the scenes, a lot of the public values that they espoused were actually the opposite of how they operated. So they espoused transparency, but they were highly secretive. They espoused collaborativeness. They were highly competitive. And they espoused that they had no commercial intent. But in fact, it seemed like they had just gotten a $1 billion investment from Microsoft. It seems like they were rapidly going to develop commercial intent. And so I wrote that into the profile, and OpenAI was deeply unhappy about it, and they would not refuse to talk to me for 3 years. And so when OpenAI took up this mission of artificial general intelligence, they were able to essentially shape and mold what they wanted this technology to be based on what is most convenient for them. But when they identified it, it was at a time when scientists really looked down on this term, even AGI. And so they absorbed just a small group of self-identified AGI believers. This is why I call it quasi-religious. Because there's no scientific evidence that we can actually develop AGI, the people who are strongly have this strong conviction that they will do it and that it's going to happen soon, it is just purely based on belief. And they talk about it as a belief too. But there are two factions within this belief system of the AGI religion. There are people who think AGI is going to bring us to utopia, and there are people who think AGI is going to destroy all of humanity. Both of them believe that it is possible, it's coming soon, and therefore they conclude that they need to be the ones to control the technology and not democratize it. And this is ultimately what leads to your question of what happened when Sam Altman was fired and rehired. Through the history of OpenAI, there's been a lot of clashing between the boomers and doomers about who should actually...
0: The boomers and doomers.
1: The boomers and the doomers.
0: Those that say it'll bring us the apocalypse.
1: To utopia, boomers, and those that say it'll destroy humanity, the doomers. And they have clashed relentlessly and aggressively about how quickly to build the technology, how quickly to release the technology.
0: And I want to take this up until today to, in January, the Trump administration announcing the Stargate project, a $500 billion project to boost AI infrastructure in the United States. This is OpenAI's Sam Altman speaking alongside President Trump.
2: I think this will be the most important project of this era. And as Masa said, for AGI to get built here, to create hundreds of thousands of jobs, to create a new industry centered here, we wouldn't be able to do this without you, Mr. President.
0: He also there referred to AGI, artificial general intelligence. Explain what happened here and what this is and has it actually happened.
1: So Altman, before Trump was elected, he already was sensing through observation that it was possible that the administration would shift and that he would need to start politicking quite heavily to ingratiate himself to a new administration. Altman is very strategic. He was under a lot of pressure at the time as well because his original co-founder, Elon Musk, now has great beef with him. Musk feels like Altman used his name and his money to set up OpenAI, and then he got nothing in return. So Musk had been suing him, still suing him, and suddenly became first buddy of the Trump administration. So Altman basically cleverly orchestrated a this announcement, where, by the way, the announcement's quite strange because President Trump is not, it's not the U.S. government giving $500 billion. It's private investment coming into the U.S. From places like SoftBank.
0: Which is?
1: Which is one of the largest investment funds run by Masayoshi Son, a Japanese businessman who made a lot of his wealth from the previous tech era. So it's not even the U.S. government that's providing this money.
0: And take that right through to now, that Gulf trip that Elon Musk was on, but so was Sam Altman,
1: yes,
0: to the fury of Elon Musk. And then a deal was sealed in Abu Dhabi.
1: Yeah,
0: that
1: so
0: didn't include Elon Musk, but was right about OpenAI.
1: Exactly. So Altman has continued to try and use the U.S. government as a way to get access to more places and more powerful spaces to build out this empire. And one of the things, because OpenAI's computational infrastructure needs are so aggressive, you know, I had an OpenAI employee tell me, we're running out of land and power. So they are running out of resources in the U.S., which is why they're trying to get access to land and energy in other places. The Middle East has a lot of land and has a lot of energy, and they're willing to strike deals. And that is why Altman was part of that trip looking to strike a deal. And the deal that they struck was to build a massive data center or multiple data centers in the Middle East using their land and their energy. But one of the things that OpenAI has recently rolled out, they call it the OpenAI for Countries program. And it is this idea that they want to install OpenAI hardware and software in places around the world, and explicitly says, we want to build democratic AI rails. We want to install our hardware and software as a foundation of democratic AI globally, so that we can stop China from installing authoritarian AI globally. But the thing that he does not acknowledge is that there is nothing democratic about what he's doing. You know, the Atlantic executive editor says, we need to call these companies for what they are. They are techno-authoritarians. They do not ask the public for any perspective on how they develop the technology, what data they train the technology on, where they develop these data centers. In fact, these data centers are often developed in the cover of night under shell companies. Like Meta recently entered New Mexico under the shell company named Greater Kudu LLC.
0: Greater Kudu?
1: Greater Kudu LLC. And once the deal was actually closed and the residents couldn't do anything about it anymore, that's when it was revealed, surprise, we're Meta and you're going to get a data center that drinks all of your fresh water.
0: And then there was this whole controversy in Memphis around a data center.
1: Yes. So that is the data center that Elon Musk is building. So meanwhile, Musk is saying, Altman is terrible. Everyone should use my AI. And of course, his AI is also being developed using the same environmental and public health costs. So he built this massive supercomputer called Colossus in Memphis, Tennessee, that's training Grok, the chatbot that people can access through X. And that is being powered by around 35 unlicensed methane gas turbines that are pumping thousands of tons of toxic air pollutants into the greater Memphis community. And that community has long suffered a lack of access to clean air, a fundamental human right.
0: So I want to go to, interestingly, Sam Altman testifying in front of Congress about solutions to the high energy consumption of artificial intelligence.
2: In the short term, I think this probably looks like more natural gas, although there are some applications where I think solar can really help. In the medium term, I hope it's advanced nuclear, fission and fusion. More energy is important well beyond AI.
0: So that's OpenAI's Sam Altman. This is testifying before the Senate and talking about everything from solar to nuclear power, something that was fought in the United States by environmental activists for decades. So you have these huge, old nuclear power plants, but many say you can't make them safe no matter how small and smart you make them.
1: This is one of the things, of the many things that I'm concerned about with the current trajectory of AI development. This is a second order, tertiary order effect, is that because these companies are trying to claim that the AI development approach they took doesn't have climate harms, they are explicitly evoking nuclear again and again and again as nuclear will solve the problem. And it has been effective. I have talked with certain AI researchers who thought the problem was solved because of nuclear. And in order to try and actually build more and more nuclear plants, they are lobbying governments to try and unwind the regulatory structure around nuclear power plant building. I mean, this is like crazy on so many levels that they're not just trying to develop the AI technology recklessly, they're also trying to lay down infrastructure and nuclear infrastructure in this move fast, break things ideology.
0: But for those who are environmentalists and have long opposed nuclear, will they be sucked in by the solar alternative?
1: But that, so data centers have to run 24/7, so they cannot actually run on just renewables. That is why the companies keep trying to evoke nuclear as the solve-all. But solar does not actually work when we do not have sufficient enough energy storage solutions for that 24/7 operation.
0: We're talking to Karen Howe, author of Empire of AI, Dreams and Nightmares, and Sam Altman's OpenAI. You mentioned earlier China. You live in Hong Kong.
1: Yes.
0: You've covered Chinese AI, U.S. AI for years.
1: Yeah.
0: Explain what's happening in China right now.
1: Yeah, so I have to sort of explain the dynamic between China and the U.S. first. So China and the U.S. are the largest hubs for AI research. They are the largest concentration of AI research talent globally. China, other than Silicon Valley, China really is the only other rival in terms of talent density and the amount of capital investment and the amount of infrastructure that is going into AI development. In the last few years, what we have seen is the U.S. government has been aggressively trying to stay number one. And one of the mechanisms that they have used is export controls. A key input into these AI models is the computational infrastructure and the computer chips for installing into the data centers for training these models. And these computer chips are, in order to develop the AI models, companies are using the most bleeding edge computer chip technology. It's like every 2 years a new chip comes out and they immediately start using that to train the next generation of AI models. Those computer chips are designed by American companies, the most prominent one being NVIDIA in California. And so the U.S. government has been trying to use export controls to prevent Chinese companies from getting access to the most cutting edge computer chips. That has all been under the recommendation of Silicon Valley, saying this is the way to prevent China from being number one and like put export controls on them and don't regulate us at all so we can stay number one and they will fall behind. What has happened instead is because there is a strong base of talent, of AI research talent in China, under the constraints of fewer computational resources, Chinese companies have actually been able to innovate and develop the same level of AI model capabilities as American companies with two orders of magnitude less computational resources, less energy, less data. So I'm talking specifically about the Chinese company Hiflyer, which developed this model called DeepSeek earlier this year that briefly tanked the global economy because the company said that their training this one AI model cost around $6 million when OpenAI was training models that cost hundreds of millions, if not over tens of billions of dollars. And that delta demonstrated to people that what Silicon Valley has tried to convince everyone for the last few years, that this is the only path to getting more AI capabilities, is totally false. And actually, the techniques that the Chinese company was using were ones that existed in the literature and just had to be assembled. They used a lot of engineering sophistication to do that, but they weren't actually using fundamentally new techniques. They were ones that actually already existed.
0: So let me ask you something, Karen. With the latest news, as you're traveling in the United States before you go back to Hong Kong, of Trump's attack on academia, how this fits in. How could Trump's attack on international students, specifically targeting the, what, more than 250,000, a quarter of a million Chinese students and revoking their visas, impact the future of the AI industry, but not just Chinese students, because what's going on here now is terrifying students around the world. Yes. And because labs are shutting down in all kinds of ways here, U.S. students as well deciding to go abroad.
1: This is just the latest action that the U.S. government has taken over the last few years to really alienate a key talent pool for U.S. innovation. Originally, there were more Chinese researchers working in the U.S. contributing to U.S. AI than there were in China, because just a few years ago, Chinese researchers aspired to work for American companies. They wanted to move to the U.S. They wanted to contribute to the U.S. economy. They didn't want to go back to their home country. But because of what was called the China Initiative, which was the first Trump-era initiative to try and criminalize Chinese academics or ethnically Chinese academics, some of whom were actually Americans, based on just paperwork errors, they would accuse them of being spies. That was one of the first actions. Then, of course, the pandemic happened and the U.S.-China trade escalations started amplifying anti-Chinese rhetoric. All of these led, and now with the potential ban on international students, all of these have led more and more Chinese researchers to just opt for staying at home and contributing to the Chinese AI ecosystem. And this was a prerequisite to Highflyer pulling off DeepSeek. If there had not been that concentration and buildup of AI talent in China, they probably would have had a much harder time innovating around circumventing these export controls that the U.S. government was imposing on them. But because they now have a high concentration of top talent, some of the top talent globally, when those restrictions were imposed, they were able to innovate around them. So DeepSeek is literally a product of this continuation of that alienation. And with the U.S. continuing to take this stance, it is just going to get worse. And as you mentioned, it's not just Chinese researchers. I literally just talked to a friend in academia that said she's considering going to Europe now because she just cannot survive without that public funding. And European countries are seeing a critical opportunity offering million-dollar packages. Come here, we'll give you a lab, we'll give you millions of dollars of funding. I mean, this is the fastest way to brain drain this country.
0: I mean, what many are saying, U.S.'s brain drain is their brain gain. Yes. And this also reminds us of history. You have the Chinese rocket scientist Chen Shui-sen, who in the 1950s was inexplicably held under house arrest for years, and then Eisenhower has him deported to China. He becomes the father of rocket science and China's entry into space. Yeah. And he said he would never again step foot into the United States, even though originally that was the only place he wanted to live.
1: Yes, and there was a U.S. government official who said that was the dumbest mistake the U.S. ever made.
0: We talk about the brain drain and the brain gain. Okay, again, some more rhyming, the doomers and the boomers. I want to talk about what an AI apocalypse looks like, meaning how it brings us to apocalypse, but also how people say it could lead us to a utopia. What are the two tracks, trajectories?
1: It's a great question, and I ask boomers and doomers this all the time. Can you articulate to me exactly how we get there? And the issue is that they cannot. And this is why I call it quasi-religious. It really is based on belief. I mean, I was talking with one researcher who identified as a boomer, and I said, you know, his eyes were wide, and he really lit up, saying, you know, once we get to AGI, game over, everything becomes perfect. And I asked him, I was like, can you explain to me, how does AGI feed people that don't have food on the table right now? And he was like, oh, you're talking about like the floor and how to elevate their quality of life. And I was like, yes, because they are also part of all of humanity. And he was like, I'm not really sure how that would happen, but I think it could help the middle class get more economic opportunity. And I was like, okay, but how does that happen as well? And he was like, well, once we have AGI and it can just create trillions of dollars of economic value, we can just give them cash payouts. And I was like, who's giving them cash payouts? What institutions are giving them? You know, like, it doesn't, when you actually test their logic, it doesn't really hold. And with the doomers, I mean, it's the same thing. Like, their belief is ultimately, what I realized when reporting on the book is they believe AGI is possible because of their belief of how the human brain works. They believe human intelligence is inherently fully computational. So if you have enough data and you have enough computational resources, you will inevitably be able to recreate human intelligence. It's just a matter of time. And to them, the reason why that would lead to an apocalyptic scenario is humans, we learn and improve our intelligence through communication. And communication is inefficient. We miscommunicate all the time. And so for AI intelligences, they would be able to rapidly get smarter and smarter and smarter by having perfect communication with one another as digital intelligences. And so many of these people who self-identify as doomers say there has never been in the history of the universe a species that was superior to another species, a species that was able to rule over a more superior species. So they think that ultimately AI will evolve into a higher species and then start ruling us and then maybe decide to get rid of us altogether.
0: As we begin to wrap up, I'm wondering if you can talk about any model of a country, not a company, that is pioneering a way of democratically controlled artificial intelligence.
1: I don't think it's actively happening right now. The EU has had the EU AI Act, which is their major piece of legislation trying to develop a risk-based, rights-based framework for governing AI deployment. But to me, one of the keys of democratic AI governance is also democratically developing AI. And I don't think any country is really doing that. And what I mean by that is AI has a supply chain. It needs data, it needs land, it needs energy, it needs water, and it also needs spaces in which these companies need access to then deploy their technology, schools, hospitals, government agencies. Silicon Valley has done a really good job over the last decade of making people feel that their collectively owned resources are Silicon Valley's. You know, I talk with friends all the time who say, we don't have data privacy anymore, so like what is more data to these companies? Like, I'm fine just giving them all of my data. But that data is yours. You know, that intellectual property is the writer's and artist's intellectual property. That land is a community's land. Those schools are the students' and teachers' schools. The hospitals are the doctors and nurses' and patients' hospitals. These are all sites of democratic contestation in the development and the deployment of AI. And just like those Chilean water activists that we talked about, who aggressively understood that fresh water was theirs and they were not willing to give it up unless they got some kind of mutually beneficial agreement for it, we need to have that spirit in protecting our data, our land, our water, and our schools so that companies inevitably will have to adjust their approach because they will no longer get access to the resources they need or the spaces that they need to deploy in.
0: In 2022, Karen, you wrote a piece for MIT Technology Review headlined "A New Vision of Artificial Intelligence for the People." In a remote rural town in New Zealand, an indigenous couple is challenging what AI could be and who it should serve. Who are they?
1: This was a wonderful story that I did where the couple They run Tahiku Media. It's a nonprofit Maori radio station in New Zealand. And the Maori people have suffered a lot of the same challenges as many indigenous peoples around the world. So the history of colonization led them to rapidly lose their language, and there are very few Maori speakers in the world anymore. And so in the last few years, there has been an attempt to revive the language, and the New Zealand government has tried to repent by trying to encourage the revival of that language. But this nonprofit radio station, they had all this wonderful archival material, archival audio of their ancestors speaking the Maori language that they wanted to provide to Maori speakers, Maori learners around the world as an educational resource. The problem is, in order to do that, they needed to transcribe the audio so that Maori learners could actually listen, see what was being said, click on the words, understand the translation, and actually turn it into an active learning tool. But there were so few Maori speakers that can speak at that advanced level that they realized they had to turn to AI. And this is a key part of my book's argument, is I'm not critiquing all AI development. I'm specifically critiquing the scale at all costs approach that Silicon Valley has taken. But there are many different kinds of beneficial AI models, including what they ended up doing. So they took a fundamentally different approach. First and foremost, they asked their community, do we want this AI tool? Once the community said yes, then they moved to the next step of asking people to fully consent to donating data for the training of this tool. They explained to the community what this data was for, how it would be used, how they would then guard that data and make sure that it wasn't used for other purposes. They collected around a couple hundred hours of audio data in just a few days because the community rallied support around this project. And only a couple hundred hours was enough to create a performance speech recognition model, which is crazy when you think about the scales of data that these Silicon Valley companies require. And that is, once again, a lesson that can be learned, is actually there's plenty of research that shows when you have highly curated small data sets, you can actually create very powerful AI models. And then once they had that tool, they were able to do exactly what they wanted to open source and open source this educational resource to their community. And so my vision for AI development in the future is to have more small task-specific AI models that are not trained on vast polluted data sets, but small curated data sets, and therefore only need small amounts of computational power and can be deployed in challenges that we actually need to tackle for humanity. Mitigating climate change by integrating more renewable energy into the grid. Improving healthcare by doing more drug discovery.
0: So as we finally do wrap up, what you were most shocked by, you've been doing this journalism, this research for years, what you were most shocked by in writing Empire of AI?
1: I originally thought that I was going to write a book focused on vertical harms of the AI supply chain. Here's how labor exploitation happens in the AI industry. Here's how the environmental harms are arising out of the AI industry. And at the end of my reporting, I realized that there's a horizontal harm that's happening here. Every single community that I spoke to, whether it was artists having their intellectual property taken or Chilean water activists having their fresh water taken, they all said that when they encountered the empire, they initially felt exactly the same way, a complete loss of agency to self-determine their future. And that is when I realized the horizontal harm here is AI is threatening democracy. If the majority of the world is going to feel this loss of agency over self-determining their future, democracy cannot survive. And again, specifically Silicon Valley's approach, scale at all costs, AI development.
0: But you also chronicle the resistance. You talk about how the Chilean water actors felt at first,
1: yes,
0: how the
1: exactly.
0: artists feel at first.
1: Yes.
0: So talk about the strategies that these people have employed and if they've been effective.
1: So the amazing thing is that there has since been so much pushback. The artists have then said, wait a minute, we can sue these companies. The Chilean water activists said, wait a minute, we can fight back and protect these water resources. The Kenyan workers that I spoke to who are contracted by OpenAI, they said, we can unionize and escalate our story to international media attention. And so even in these, even when I thought that these communities, you could argue, are the most vulnerable in the world, have the least amount of agency, they were the ones that remembered that they do have agency and that they can seize that agency and fight back. And I think it was remarkably heartening to encounter those people, to remind me that actually the first step to reclaiming democracy is remembering that no one can take your agency away.
0: Karen Howe, author of the new book, Empire of AI, Dreams and Nightmares in Sam Altman's Open AI. Go to democracynow.org to see the full interview. And that does it for this special broadcast. I'm Amy Goodman. Thanks so much for joining us.

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3: 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Brothers on Wednesday, July 8th, Houndmouth with Tim Skelly, Thursday and Friday, the 9th and 10th of July, 710 Ashbury on Saturday, the 11th, Neil Francis with Lost Canyons on Sunday, the 12th, and many more. You can find more information, schedules, and tickets at pinecreeklodgemontana.com. They hope to see you soon for some music between the pines.
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commemorating the semi-quincentennial of the signing of the Declaration of Independence. Pope Leo will deliver live acceptance remarks virtually from the Vatican, which will be live-streamed. The Liberty Medal, established in 1988 and hosted by the National Constitution Center since 2006, recognizes and celebrates individuals of courage and conviction who strive to secure the blessings of liberty to people around the globe. The medal's distinguished roster has included U.S. Presidents George H.W. Bush and Bill Clinton, Supreme Court Justices Ruth Bader Ginsburg, world leaders Nelson Mandela and Kofi Annan, U.S. congressional leaders Senator John McCain and Representative John Lewis, and U.S. cultural influencers Muhammad Ali and Ken Burns. There's more information on national celebration activities around the country's 250th birthday and the National Constitution Center's Liberty Medal event at constitutioncenter.org. As America celebrates its semi-quincentennial, its 250th birthday this 4th of July, there are many ways to join in on the festivities, from fireworks to rodeos to live music. Here are some of the events in Southwest Montana, Big Sky, Bozeman, and beyond. In Bozeman, on Saturday, July 4th at 7 p.m., is the Valley View Rodeo at the Gallatin County Fairgrounds. At 10 p.m., the City of Bozeman Fireworks Show is hosted at the Gallatin County Fairgrounds and visible all around the Gallatin Valley. In Big Sky, on Saturday, July 4th at 10 a.m., is the Big Sky 4th of July 5K Fun Run at the Big Sky Community Park. At 1 p.m. is Big Sky's Dirt Days Downhill Race at Big Sky Resort Base Camp. And at 6 p.m., Big Sky hosts its Music in the Mountains with the Tiny Band at Len Hill Park. In West Yellowstone, on Saturday, July 4th, from 10 a.m. to 5 p.m., is the West Yellowstone Farmers Market on the lawn of the Museum of the Yellowstone. At 1 p.m., it's the Pie on the Porch fundraiser at the Union Pacific Dining Lodge, a piece of pie for $5 a slice. In West Yellowstone, on the 4th of July, the Wild West Yellowstone Rodeo has two rounds of rodeo at 1 p.m. and at 7 p.m. at the West Yellowstone Rodeo Grounds. There's a 4th of July parade at 6 p.m. in downtown West Yellowstone, followed at 7 p.m. with free music in the park with Bo DePena at Pioneer Park, and a 10:15 p.m. fireworks show at West Yellowstone's Pioneer Park. In Ennis, on Friday, July 3rd and Saturday, July 4th at 7 p.m., it's the Ennis Rodeo at the Ennis Rodeo Grounds. On Saturday, July 4th at 10 a.m., it's the 90th annual 4th of July parade on Main Street in Ennis. In Virginia City, on Saturday, the 4th of July parade commences at noon in downtown Virginia City. At dusk on the 4th of July, Virginia City hosts a fireworks display. And in Livingston, there's a 4th of July parade in downtown Livingston, the Railroad Depot Festival of the Arts, the Livingston Roundup Rodeo at 8 p.m. at the Park County Fairgrounds, and post-rodeo fireworks at the Park County Fairgrounds. Happy 4th of July, everyone. 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
1: I'm Dr. Anthony Lizerwitz, and this is Climate Connections. On the hottest summer days, when lots of people turn on the AC, the demand for power spikes, and the grid must be able to supply enough electricity. So the size of the power grid is determined in large part by the scale of these short periods of intense demand.
2: This is quite expensive because we only have a handful of hours of the year that are very hot and very cold.
1: So Adam Farbaugh of the energy technology company Uplight says lowering that peak demand can lower costs.
2: We don't have to build out as many power plants. We don't have to build as much transmission, as much distribution.
1: So some utilities now offer financial incentives for customers who reduce their energy use during periods of peak demand. Some participants sign up for text alerts that tell them when to turn down their thermostat or make other energy-saving adjustments. But customers who have Wi-Fi connected devices like smart thermostats and hot water heaters can agree to have these changes happen automatically.
2: So you don't have to think about it.
1: The changes are very slight, only a degree or two.
2: Because people want hot showers and cold beers, is the saying.
1: But across many participants, the energy savings add up and help reduce pressure on the grid. Climate Connections is produced by the Yale Center for Environmental Communication. To learn more about climate change, visit climateconnections.org.

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1: I'm Rick Smith, and this is Labor History in Two. On this day in labor history, the year was 1937. That was the day Secretary of Labor Francis Perkins announced that sit-down strikes were unsuited to America and believed labor unions would abandon using the tactic altogether. Her declaration came in the form of an open letter to Republican Congressman William Ditter of Pennsylvania. In the wake of the Flint sit-down strike, he had insisted on clarification of her perspective towards sit-down strikes. 1937 had been rocked by a wave of sit-downs everywhere. Workers made huge gains using the tactic, especially during the historic GM strike in Flint, Michigan. During the strike, Secretary Perkins asserted that the legality of sit-downs had not yet been determined. In her open letter, Perkins noted that she accepted the opinion of the Third Circuit Court of Appeals. That court had just ruled that thousands of striking hosiery workers at Apex Hosiery in Philadelphia had acted unlawfully when they employed the tactic in their tumultuous strike weeks before. She added, quote, "It is not and never has been an official position of the Department of Labor or the Secretary that sit-down strikes are either lawful, desirable, or appropriate. In fact, the officers of the Department and the Secretary have urged union leaders and members not to use the method and to bend every effort to take men out of a plant where used. It is also full of hazards to the progressive democratic development of trade unionism and to the orderly process of collective bargaining and cooperation with employers on the basis of a recognized status." Perkins' statement helped provide the basis for a legal backlash against the tactic, ruled illegal just 2 years later. Labor History in Two, brought to you by the Illinois Labor History Society and the Rick Smith Show. For more information, go to laborhistoryin2.com.

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1: It's time for Field Notes, brought to you by the Montana Natural History Center. A flutter of striking black, gray, and white outside the window caught my attention. And as I walked closer, I saw a dozen large-bodied, sharp-beaked birds hopping around on the treed hillside. The Clark's Nutcrackers are here again. Are they finding insects or pine nuts, or perhaps uncovering food that they cached last fall? I can't imagine them all caching in this one area, although we did have an unusually large population of the birds this year. Could this be due to the mild, snow-free late fall and early winter? These well-dressed foresters in their tuxedo-like plumage make their home in pine forests from 3,000 to 13,000 feet in elevation, especially those containing the whitebark pine, their favorite seed, of which we are lucky enough to have a fair number around our property. Making a large bowl-shaped nest of twigs, bark, moss, and animal hair in the branches of the pines, these monogamous birds lay between 2 and 4 eggs, and the parents take turns incubating them. Clark's Nutcrackers have a sublingual pouch located under and at the back of their tongue that can hold 50 to 150 seeds. They create caches of up to 15 seeds, though it's usually just 3 or 4, and they can cache up to 98,000 seeds per season. They store many more than they actually need in anticipation of a sometimes low availability of alternate foods, and the theft of seeds by mice, chipmunks, squirrels, and a variety of other birds. Clark's Nutcrackers also have an extremely remarkable long-term spatial memory, able to find their caches with amazing accuracy up to 9 months later, even under 3 feet of snow, by using triangulation, a form of surveying. The seeds that they miss can germinate under the right conditions, so the nutcrackers actually perpetuate their own habitat. This could explain why the young follow their parents around for so many months, possibly learning the complex behavior of caching and then locating the seeds. Clark's Nutcrackers are the primary seed disperser for the whitebark pine, whose nuts are the bird's favorite food. This mutualism makes these members of the Corvidae family a very welcome omnivore in conifer forest. Unfortunately, this particular pine is declining due to the long-term effects of fire suppression, an introduced fungal disease called white pine blister rust, and most recently from the aggressive outbreaks of the mountain pine beetle. In order for the Clark's Nutcracker to remain in the forest, the whitebark pines need to continue to grow and be healthy. Should these trees decline to the point of extinction, these birds would lose an important source of food and then may no longer be found in areas like Yellowstone and Glacier National Parks, where the seeds are currently their number one food. I enjoy watching the acrobatic antics of the Clark's Nutcracker in obtaining pine seeds. These very agile birds hold pine cones in one or both feet, hacking them open with their strong bills. They also break apart rotten logs looking for beetle grubs, flip dung piles over in search of insects, and eat carrion, berries, other fruits, nestlings, and eggs, as well as peanuts and suet. As a child, I first knew the birds by their apt nickname, Camp Robber, but they were originally named in 1805 by Captain William Clark, who discovered them on the Lewis and Clark expedition. On camping trips with my family, I learned that no food was safe from them. I have very distinct memories of these opportunistic feeders announcing their presence with their raucous craw, craw, and nabbing grapes and apple slices, as well as parts of peanut butter and jelly sandwiches. They are not flighty birds, and they will return with great audacity for another bite. These memorable, remarkable birds will be around for our grandchildren and our future generations as long as we assist in keeping the whitebark pine forest healthy. What a feathered treasure for us to pass on. Today's field note was written in the Field Notes Writing Workshop at the Montana Natural History Center. I'm Sue Stanley for Field Notes, brought to you by the Montana Natural History Center, providing natural history education for schools and the public throughout Montana. To find out more about upcoming events and programs at the center, call 327-0405 or visit our website at montananaturalist.org.

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1: 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The following shows are coming up at Pine Creek: The Wallflowers with Early James on Wednesday, July 1st. Cruz Contreras and the Black Lilies with the two tracks on Thursday, the 2nd. The Fossils on Friday, July 3rd. Independence Day special with the Red Elvises along with Emma and the Ledge on July 4th. Bronwyn Keith Hines with the Pickpockets on Sunday, July 5th. Fruition with the Kofas Brothers on Wednesday, July 8th. 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You can find more information, schedules, and tickets at pinecreeklodgemontana.com. They hope to see you soon for some music between the pines.
0: 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This is Human Capital, news and features of Montana government. I'm J.P. Pomnikowski. 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The National Constitution Center's 38th Annual Liberty Medal will be awarded to His Holiness Pope Leo XIV in recognition of his lifelong work promoting religious liberty and freedom of conscience and expression around the world, ideals enshrined by America's founders in the First Amendment to the U.S. Constitution. A public ceremony will be held July 3rd on Independence Mall in Philadelphia as part of that city's Independence Week events commemorating the semi-quincentennial of the signing of the Declaration of Independence. Pope Leo will deliver live acceptance remarks virtually from the Vatican, which will be live-streamed. The Liberty Medal, established in 1988 and hosted by the National Constitution Center since 2006, recognizes and celebrates individuals of courage and conviction who strive to secure the blessings of liberty to people around the globe. The medal's distinguished roster has included U.S. Presidents George H.W. Bush and Bill Clinton, Supreme Court Justices Ruth Bader Ginsburg, world leaders Nelson Mandela and Kofi Annan, U.S. congressional leaders Senator John McCain and Representative John Lewis, and U.S. cultural influencers Muhammad Ali and Ken Burns. There's more information on national celebration activities around the country's 250th birthday and the National Constitution Center's Liberty Medal event at constitutioncenter.org. As America celebrates its semi-quincentennial, its 250th birthday, this 4th of July, there are many ways to join in on the festivities, from fireworks to rodeos to live music. Here are some of the events in Southwest Montana, Big Sky, Bozeman, and beyond. In Bozeman, on Saturday, July 4th at 7 p.m., is the Valley View Rodeo at the Gallatin County Fairgrounds. At 10 p.m., the City of Bozeman Fireworks Show is hosted at the Gallatin County Fairgrounds and visible all around the Gallatin Valley. In Big Sky, on Saturday, July 4th at 10 a.m., is the Big Sky 4th of July 5K Fun Run at the Big Sky Community Park. At 1 p.m. is Big Sky's Dirt Days Downhill Race at Big Sky Resort Base Camp. And at 6 p.m., Big Sky hosts its Music in the Mountains with the Tiny Band at Len Hill Park. In West Yellowstone, on Saturday, July 4th, from 10 a.m. to 5 p.m., is the West Yellowstone Farmers Market on the lawn of the Museum of the Yellowstone. At 1 p.m., it's the Pie on the Porch fundraiser at the Union Pacific Dining Lodge, a piece of pie for $5 a slice. In West Yellowstone, on the 4th of July, the Wild West Yellowstone Rodeo has two rounds of rodeo at 1 p.m. and at 7 p.m. at the West Yellowstone Rodeo Grounds. There's a 4th of July parade at 6 p.m. in downtown West Yellowstone, followed at 7 p.m. with free music in the park with Bo DePena at Pioneer Park, and a 10:15 p.m. fireworks show at West Yellowstone's Pioneer Park. In Ennis, on Friday, July 3rd and Saturday, July 4th at 7 p.m., it's the Ennis Rodeo at the Ennis Rodeo Grounds. On Saturday, July 4th at 10 a.m., it's the 90th Annual 4th of July Parade on Main Street in Ennis. In Virginia City on Saturday, the 4th of July parade commences at noon in downtown Virginia City. At dusk on the 4th of July, Virginia

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1: I'm Dr. Anthony Lizerwitz, and this is Climate Connections. On the hottest summer days, when lots of people turn on the AC, the demand for power spikes, and the grid must be able to supply enough electricity. So the size of the power grid is determined in large part by the scale of these short periods of intense demand.
2: This is quite expensive because we only have a handful of hours of the year that are very hot and very cold.
1: So Adam Farbaugh of the energy technology company Uplight says lowering that peak demand can lower costs.
2: We don't have to build out as many power plants. We don't have to build as much transmission, as much distribution.
1: So some utilities now offer financial incentives for customers who reduce their energy use during periods of peak demand. Some participants sign up for text alerts that tell them when to turn down their thermostat or make other energy-saving adjustments. But customers who have Wi-Fi-connected devices like smart thermostats and hot water heaters can agree to have these changes happen automatically.
2: So you don't have to think about it.
1: The changes are very slight, only a degree or two.
2: Because people want hot showers and cold beers, is the saying.
1: But across many participants, the energy savings add up and help reduce pressure on the grid. Climate Connections is produced by the Yale Center for Environmental Communication. To learn more about climate change, visit climateconnections.org.

It's the coffee blues. I like a certain brand, Michael Howe. It's good till the last drop, just like it says on the can. I used to have a girl cooking a good Michael Howe. She moved away. Some said Memphis and some said Leland. But I found her and I wanted to cook me some good Michael Howe. I understand if I can get just a spoonful of Michael's house, do me much good as two or three cups of this other coffee.

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I'll class all right.

0: I'm Rick Smith, and this is Labor History in 2. On this day in labor history, the year was 1937. That was the day Secretary of Labor Francis Perkins announced that sit-down strikes were unsuited to America and believed labor unions would abandon using the tactic altogether. Her declaration came in the form of an open letter to Republican Congressman William Ditter of Pennsylvania. In the wake of the Flint sit-down strike, he had insisted on clarification of her perspective towards sit-down strikes. 1937 had been rocked by a wave of sit-downs everywhere. Workers made huge gains using the tactic, especially during the historic GM strike in Flint, Michigan. During the strike, Secretary Perkins asserted that the legality of sit-downs had not yet been determined. In her open letter, Perkins noted that she accepted the opinion of the Third Circuit Court of Appeals. That court had just ruled that thousands of striking hosiery workers at Apex Hosiery in Philadelphia had acted unlawfully when they employed the tactic in their tumultuous strike weeks before. She added, quote, "It is not and never has been an official position of the Department of Labor or the Secretary that sit-down strikes are either lawful, desirable, or appropriate. In fact, the officers of the Department and the Secretary have urged union leaders and members not to use the method and to bend every effort to take men out of a plant where used. It is also full of hazards to the progressive democratic development of trade unionism and to the orderly process of collective bargaining and cooperation with employers on the basis of a recognized status." Perkins' statement helped provide the basis for a legal backlash against the tactic, ruled illegal just 2 years later. Labor History in 2 brought to you by the Illinois Labor History Society and The Rick Smith Show. For more information, go to laborhistoryin2.com.
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1: It's time for Field Notes, brought to you by the Montana Natural History Center. There I was, calmly taking a shower, when I realized I was not alone. Sitting on top of a bottle of shampoo, waving its antennae and staring at me with its red eyes, was a Boisia trivittata. Despite their scientific label, there is nothing trivial about these ubiquitous pests, known to us by their common name, box elder bugs. I wasn't particularly alarmed by its presence in my bathroom because, like many people, I've become accustomed to finding them scuttling and flying around inside the house as the outside temperatures start to fall. It seems like every day since our first frost, I have either been escorting box elder bugs out of my house or running a gauntlet of them as I try to open my west-facing back door and duck inside without letting them swarm behind me en masse. I'll admit to periodic frustration with box elder boldness, which has resulted in their death by flushing. I try to be more like my friend Linda, who names each box elder bug she finds in her home and carefully releases it back outside. But it's a challenge. In my quest to be more tolerant, I set out to discover as much as I could about these bugs who seem determined to spend the winter inside. In case it's been a while since you have seen one, the body of the box elder bug is half an inch long, oval-shaped, and dark brown to black in color, with wings lying flat against the body, forming an X. This X-winged formation indicates that they are part of the true bug, or Hemiptera, order. They have six legs and two antennae, usually half as long as their bodies. I also learned that the scientific name, Boisia trivittata, refers not to them being trivial, but to the three red stripes behind their head. In fact, there are several red-orange markings on their backs, a clever way to warn off natural predators such as grasshoppers, rodents, chipmunks, and spiders. We should feel thankful that box elder bugs are comfortable around humans. Hence the large number of box elder bugs that we see, because when threatened, they can release a bad-tasting and smelly compound. And if you look closely at a box elder bug, you can see four red eyes. Two are bulging and obvious, and two are smaller and located behind each of the main eyes. Entomologists are still debating the purpose of the smaller eyes, but they're thought to help the bug distinguish between light and dark. The good news is that Boisia trivittata are basically harmless. They aren't a type of bug that bites people. Their mouth parts are designed for sucking the juices of box elder, maple, and ash tree leaves in developing seeds, but they don't actually cause lasting harm to the trees. Once inside a building, box elder bugs are short-term visitors, as they don't live for more than a few days, and they don't reproduce indoors. They typically search for water when they come in, so it's not uncommon to find them in bathrooms, kitchens, and around houseplants. It seems the greatest trouble that they can cause, besides startling home dwellers by appearing seemingly out of nowhere, is that their excrement can sometimes leave a small brown stain on walls or windows. It seems I'm not the only one on a mission to learn more about box elder bugs. There are a variety of citizen scientist projects, SciStarter blog, Never Home Alone, and Questagame, for example, if you would like to be more involved in collecting data about these six-legged housemates. Chris Helzer, the Director of Science for the Nature Conservancy in Nebraska, is a true champion of box elder bugs. He encourages us to take advantage of the opportunity that box elder bugs provide as accessible ambassadors for nature. They are harmless, abundant, and readily available for study in our homes. Who could ask for a more convenient way to connect with nature? I think I'll name my next box elder visitor Bob before carefully releasing it back outdoors. I'm Jenny Ellison for Field Notes, brought to you by the Montana Natural History Center, providing natural history education for schools and the public throughout Montana. For information on upcoming events and programs at the center, please call 327-0405 or visit our website at montananaturalist.org.

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1: This is Human Capital, news and features of Montana government. I'm J.P. Pomnikowski. 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The National Constitution Center's 38th Annual Liberty Medal will be awarded to His Holiness Pope Leo XIV in recognition of his lifelong work promoting religious liberty and freedom of conscience and expression around the world, ideals enshrined by America's founders in the First Amendment to the U.S. Constitution. A public ceremony will be held July 3rd on Independence Mall in Philadelphia as part of that city's Independence Week events commemorating the semi-quincentennial of the signing of the Declaration of Independence. Pope Leo will deliver live acceptance remarks virtually from the Vatican, which will be live-streamed. The Liberty Medal, established in 1988 and hosted by the National Constitution Center since 2006, recognizes and celebrates individuals of courage and conviction who strive to secure the blessings of liberty to people around the globe. The medal's distinguished roster has included U.S. Presidents George H.W. Bush and Bill Clinton, Supreme Court Justices Ruth Bader Ginsburg, world leaders Nelson Mandela and Kofi Annan, U.S. congressional leaders Senator John McCain and Representative John Lewis, and U.S. cultural influencers Muhammad Ali and Ken Burns. There's more information on national celebration activities around the country's 250th birthday and the National Constitution Center's Liberty Medal event at constitutioncenter.org. As America celebrates its semi-quincentennial, its 250th birthday this 4th of July, there are many ways to join in on the festivities, from fireworks to rodeos to live music. Here are some of the events in Southwest Montana, Big Sky, Bozeman, and beyond. In Bozeman, on Saturday, July 4th at 7 p.m., is the Valley View Rodeo at the Gallatin County Fairgrounds. At 10 p.m., the City of Bozeman Fireworks Show is hosted at the Gallatin County Fairgrounds and visible all around the Gallatin Valley. In Big Sky, on Saturday, July 4th at 10 a.m., is the Big Sky 4th of July 5K Fun Run at the Big Sky Community Park. At 1 p.m. is Big Sky's Dirt Days Downhill Race at Big Sky Resort Base Camp. And at 6 p.m., Big Sky hosts its Music in the Mountains with the Tiny Band at Len Hill Park. In West Yellowstone, on Saturday, July 4th, from 10 a.m. to 5 p.m., is the West Yellowstone Farmers Market on the lawn of the Museum of the Yellowstone. At 1 p.m., it's the Pie on the Porch fundraiser at the Union Pacific Dining Lodge, a piece of pie for $5 a slice. In West Yellowstone, on the 4th of July, the Wild West Yellowstone Rodeo has two rounds of rodeo at 1 p.m. and at 7 p.m. at the West Yellowstone Rodeo Grounds. There's a 4th of July parade at 6 p.m. in downtown West Yellowstone, followed at 7 p.m. with free music in the park with Bo DePena at Pioneer Park, and a 10:15 p.m. fireworks show at West Yellowstone's Pioneer Park. In Ennis, on Friday, July 3rd and Saturday, July 4th at 7 p.m., it's the Ennis Rodeo at the Ennis Rodeo Grounds. On Saturday, July 4th at 10 a.m., it's the 90th annual 4th of July parade on Main Street in Ennis. In Virginia City, on Saturday, the 4th of July parade commences at noon in downtown Virginia City. At dusk on the 4th of July, Virginia City hosts a fireworks display. And in Livingston, there's a 4th of July parade in downtown Livingston, the Railroad Depot Festival of the Arts, the Livingston Roundup Rodeo at 8 p.m. at the Park County Fairgrounds, and post-rodeo fireworks at the Park County Fairgrounds. Happy 4th of July, everyone. 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
1: 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North Fork Crossing plays on Friday, May 29th. Dogs in a Pile are on Saturday, the 30th. Red Shahan with Brennan Scott Green on Sunday, the 31st. Colorado College Bluegrass Ensemble on Wednesday, June 3rd. Humphreys McGee for three nights, Thursday through Saturday, June 4th through 6th. Tom Catmull on Sunday, June 7th, and many more. You can find more information, schedules, and tickets at pinecreeklodgemontana.com. They hope to see you soon for some music between the pines.

Good evening, everyone. Hope you're enjoying this fabulous Sunday. It's fabulous. A little bit of breeze, a lot of bit of sun. Love it. 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Sleaze Tech Show here. It's a lovely day. In the background, you're listening to some Augustus Pablo vinyl, Rocker's Dub. We started that session off with the Melodians, Rivers of Babylon, followed by Joe York and the Alpha Steppa and Yaksha with Rocking Ship. After that was Hopeton Lewis with Sound and Pressure. I hope everyone is enjoying their Sunday, chilling. It's a lovely day, everyone. Let's enjoy it. Thanks for tuning in.

All right. Hi, everybody. Nice long set there. Let's see. Where did we start it off at? I believe we started it off with Rocksteady, Alton Ellis, and the Flames. After that was Solo Bonton and Joe York and the Irieites with Acting Like That. Why are you acting like that? After that was... How did he say that? Recumbine, Bobby Atkin. Then the Seattleites with Requiem for Rico. After that was Too Much Noise, Stand High Patrol, and Joe York. Then Feel Like Jumping, Marsha Griffiths. Oh yeah. And then Broadway Jungle, Toots and the Mitals. Oh, Toots. Thanks for tuning in to 95.9 FM, KGVM, Bozeman. 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Sunday fun day. It's a lovely day.

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This is the Sleeve Stack Show, Sundays, 5 to 7 p.m. I hope everyone's enjoying their lovely, lovely day. Yes. We started that set off with some Augustus Pablo, which you're hearing in the background, followed by Freddie McKay with Enema Yard, then Althea and Donna, No More Fighting. After that was Stand High Patrol and Joe York with Future, then the Scatolites, Swing Easy, Stand High Patrol again with Blind Blues, and yeah, top of the hour almost, after, bit, yada yada yada. KGVM is 100% volunteer powered. 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There's a giant red button that says donate. You can tap on that. You can also donate at Venmo, KGVM959, Venmo. It's a lovely Sunday, I do have to say. Seems like it might be for the rest of the week or maybe the month. And hopefully we get a rainy season. Let me think about that, everyone. Yeah. Thanks for tuning in. Everyone out there in all of Bozeman, each side, Three Forks, California, Butte, Alaska, New Jersey, all over. So thanks for tuning in, everyone. Yay. Sunday fun day.

All right, everybody out there. We started that off with the Ska Tonus, Surfing Ska, Surfing. Then the Tunnel, Stand High Patrol. After that was the Specials with A Message to You, Rudy. And then Silver Dollar, Scatolites, and Don Drummond. After that was Dirty Reggae, Dirty, Dirty, Dirty Reggae, the Agrolites. It's a lovely Sunday. I hope you guys are all enjoying it. It's so nice of you all to tune in, so thank you very much. What else? Nothing much happening around Bozeman. Sunny, everyone's out being Bozemanites, so that's good. A lot of things going on. Everyone get out, check it out. Just get outside wherever you are. I'm sure it's warm. Yep. All right. 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We are in Bozeman, Montana.

the other two? Well, the other two were females. God only knows what they were up to in there. And furthermore, Susan, I wouldn't be the least bit surprised to learn that all four of them habitually smoke marijuana cigarettes. Reefers.

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We started that off with Scaramucci and Feel It with Queen Omega and Manu Digital. After that was Express Joy, Joseph Cotton, and DJ Air Afrique. Then Real Big Fish with Beer. And then Good Old Sublime with Smoke Two Joints. After that was Scatolites with Desert Rose. Then Toots and the Mitels, Monkey Man. After that was an awesome take on me, Real Big Fish again. Such a great song. Like, it's so awesome when it's so awesome anyway, but that's a really great version. After that was a local band, Bull Market, with Wednesday. They are an awesome band. So glad I get to play them on vinyl. And in the background are the Agrolites, Funky Fire. So I hope you're getting down and enjoying your Sunday fun day. Thanks for tuning in, everyone. Big shout out to Alaska. Yeah, boy. Yeah, thanks, everyone, for supporting KGVM and tuning in every day, Sundays, every day, all the time. Thank you, guys. Sunday fun day.

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0: Welcome, I'm Rose Aguilar, and this is Your Calls U.S. at 250, a Native Perspective series. As celebrations are planned across the country to mark 250 years since the signing of the Declaration of Independence on July 4th, we have been spending the week and the past few months talking with Native people about the true history of this country. And today we are happy to be joined by Nicole Myers Lim and her daughter, Jaden Lim. Nicole Myers Lim is a Pomo Miwok educator and executive director of the California Indian Museum and Cultural Center in Santa Rosa, California, where she works to develop exhibits, educational programs, and curricular resources. And I hope you can take the time, if you live in the area, to visit that museum, because they do such a great job of talking about the history of California. They look at the American Indian movement, what happened at Alcatraz, and all the incredible activism happening today. When we look at the history of California, we learn that between 1846 and 1873, California's indigenous population experienced an estimated 80% collapse, driven by enslavement, dispossession, and state-sponsored genocide. In the decades following, the federal government forced thousands of Native children in California into boarding schools, where they were forced to speak English and abandon their languages and cultures. This happened across the country. But despite this historic decimation, California is home to more tribes than any other state in the country, with more than 600,000 Native people living here, which is remarkable. These tribes have engaged in incredible activism, including bringing about the largest dam removal project in U.S. history and laws to mandate the inclusion of Native history and perspectives in public schools. This is all part of their ongoing fight for visibility and sovereignty. Joining us to talk about coverage of the U.S. at 250 and California's Native history are two guests. Nicole Myers Lim is a Pomo Miwok educator and executive director of the California Indian Museum and Cultural Center in Santa Rosa, California, where she works to develop exhibits, educational programs, and curricular resources. Nicole Myers Lim co-edited On Indian Ground, A Return to Indigenous Knowledge, Generating Hope, Leadership, and Sovereignty Through Education. It's the first in a series of books that focus on best practices for K-12 educators of Native students. Nicole Myers Lim is chairperson of the American Indian Education Oversight Committee of the California State Superintendent of Public Instruction. Hi, Nicole. Thank you so much for your great work, and thank you for joining us.
1: Hi, Rose. Thanks for having me.
0: Great to have you. We are also joined by Nicole's daughter, Jaden. Jaden Lim is an award-winning Pomo activist, educator, and community leader who serves as project specialist at the California Indian Museum. Jaden Lim is pursuing a PhD in history at UC Berkeley, where she specializes in 20th century Native history with a focus on federal Indian relocation and termination policy, urban Indian communities, and red power activism. Jaden's work is dedicated to strengthening Native communities through language revitalization, youth programming, curriculum development, and Indigenous arts and culture. Hi, Jaden. Thank you for your great work, and thank you for joining us.
2: Hi, Rose. Great to be here.
0: Well, it's great to have both of you. Thank you so much. We decided to start this series a couple of months ago because when I started hearing about 250 years since the signing of the Declaration of Independence, I thought, I don't think we're going to see the Native voices who should be elevated right now. And so let's do it. There's so many amazing people doing great work around the country. And it really has been an incredible series so far. Nicole, given that so many media outlets are now talking about the U.S. at 250 because the 4th of July is on Saturday, given that you run this incredible museum in Santa Rosa, what are your overall thoughts about how non-Native media is covering the U.S. at 250?
1: Well, you know, at any milestone, I always welcome the opportunity to learn history and examine history. But I think that with the celebration of 250, you know, really examining Native history calls for kind of a reckoning. You know, when we're looking

0: history. There's a lot of inspiration to be drawn from our native people and what we've overcome in the face of extreme adversity. We were targeted for extermination by our first governor of California, but we're still here. And we're still here fighting to protect our lands and our people. And so I think mainstream media has a lot to learn from us, but in order to do that, there has to be more of an honest of truth and authenticity in telling our story.
1: Jaden, what would you like to add? And I'm curious, do you get a lot of your news and information from social media?
2: Some of it for sure. I think also because I'm in a history program right now, I focus mostly on primary and secondary sources, and more rooted in what I study at the moment. But I think that my mom put it beautifully. I think that there must be a reckoning, and that ultimately it is imminent. And I also think that oftentimes when California is covered in mainstream media and mainstream regurgitations of history, there oftentimes is this like fantasy of the West, of the Old West, of striking rich and like this fetishization of the gold rush. And oftentimes that leaves out what our people endured, which only emphasizes the strength of our continuous presence.
1: I think this is such a great point because I wanted to highlight this piece in The New Yorker that I recently read. It was in the May edition called How Americans Caught Gold Fever Again. And the piece documents how soaring gold prices, viral planning influencers, macho gold mining reality shows, and Trump's gold obsession have ignited a craze for prospecting not seen since 1849. And there's so much attention on these reality shows, and only one mention of Native people in the piece. It's near the end, and it's really in passing. It's almost like the editor thought, "Oh, we really should put this in here." It just really didn't make sense in the piece. And I thought, "Wow, given that it's the U.S. at 250, and you're writing about the gold rush, how can you not put what really happened, the genocide that happened at the top of the piece, especially in a magazine like The New Yorker?" So this really speaks to what you're laying out there, Jaden.
2: Yeah, definitely. I just read that piece this morning,
1: Oh, wow.
2: and I was pretty shocked. I think that they mentioned some really big names, like Leland Stanford, as like an example of like rags to riches millionaire tycoons. And I thought, huh, Leland Stanford facilitated state-sponsored genocide while he was governor. So that's interesting that that's not mentioned. And then they also talk about John Sutter, and they like put in a small sentence about how, oh, and by the way, everyone that was employed at Sutter's Mill were enslaved Native people, and then just kind of dropped that in and left it at that. So it seems to be a trend throughout the article, like dropping things in uncontextualized.
1: Right, exactly. And they did quote Brian Wallace, a member of the Washoe and Nisenan tribes, who said, "For us, the gold rush didn't end. It was a state-sponsored clearing of the land. And in doing so, there was a systematic destruction of the ecologies that indigenous people had stewarded for millennia." But it's near the end of the piece, Nicole. And again, the reality shows just get so much more attention than that important history. Why do you think we're still dealing with this in the year 2026 in a magazine like The New Yorker?
0: I think that there are a lot of dominant narratives that have, were essential to colonization and genocide and still continue and still continue to perpetuate it. Some of that is, the true history is very unpatriotic. It doesn't make people feel good, right? To understand that 100 Pomo men were sent to a mine by Stone and Kelsey from Lake County and only three returned. Native people were considered disposable during the gold rush, and the history of the gold rush is it erases us. We're not discussed at all, and so I think that those narratives around men.

0: manifest destiny and the idea that native life ways had to end in order to make ways for so-called progress and so-called civilization really are carried out in the contemporary. They're carried out in the lack of visibility of Native people, the lack of inclusion. You know, I know in the beginning of the segment, you talked about California being one of the largest populated states of Native Americans, and that's true. But the majority of American Indians who were in California today were brought here from other regions on a federal program called Relocation, which was meant to assimilate and erase Native culture and people and communities. And so as California Indian people, you know, while Native Americans are 1% of California, we're 1% of that 1%. And so we're, you know, we're always fighting to tell our story, to get visibility. You know, we just recently got curriculum, Native American Model Studies curriculum. We're trying to get the Gold Rush taught in a way that includes Native history and Native perspectives. I don't think it should have taken this long, but the typical status quo of American society is very resistant to learning what happened to Native people, and in that respect, probably resistant to taking some responsibility for the privileges and benefits that have come at the cost of Native American lives.
1: Nicole, can you tell us more about that? What did it take to include this history in California curriculum?
0: Well, in my 30-year career, it took a lot of advocacy, and the curriculum came about through a bill that funded genocide, but it initially funded education around genocide for Cambodian, Hmong, and Vietnamese communities, and it left out Native Americans. And so we were added at the last minute to that legislation, but within 3 years, our tribal community educators got together and we produced over 400 new units that provide California Indian perspectives on everything from, you know, culture, food sovereignty, mission history, gold rush, you know, all the way to contemporary issues. So it was really turned out to be a beautiful project, but it took a lot of fighting to get a seat at the table.
1: And what would you say to educators who would like to bring this history into their classrooms at a time when we talked about this on yesterday's show, that book bans across the country are affecting such a wide range of topics, including even children's books about Native people? What would you say to educators who do want to bring this into the classroom?
0: I'd say that there's a lot of resources, and it's very easy to tap into building relationships with the local tribes in your community. They want folks to be educated about their history. People should, you know, if you occupy space, you should know about the people who are indigenous to that space, and not just in the past, but contemporary and into the future. And understanding, you know, what their values are, how they care for the land, what their dreams are for their children and next generations. And so I think partnership is really critical. I think going and looking at the resources that our Native educators have produced, there's lots of training for educators. And I think training is really essential. Professional development is really essential, because it's not your fault that you don't know Native history. It's by design. Mm-hmm. That kind of denial and lack of information about our history is kind of I often talk about the 10th stage of genocide, which is denial, which is where the victims of genocide are often blamed for it. And so I think that an uninformed populace of California who largely doesn't know the real story of California's history is often easily manipulated. They're easy to demonize tribes around economic development projects. They're easy to assume, you know, that tribes are no longer here. So, you know, I think it's important that teachers get professional development and training so that they don't perpetuate a lot of the stereotypes and uninformed narratives and learn the truth and learn how to present that information to the classroom.
1: Jaden, I wonder what you learned about Native history, given your mom, your grandparents, and the incredible work that we did. We'll talk about that later, that they did. We'll talk about that later in the show. What did you learn about Native history in K through 12? And then you got your Bachelor of Arts in History at Stanford. And I'd love to find out what you learned about Native history at Stanford.
2: Yeah, I think that the K through 12 curriculum was definitely not built to teach accurate history, especially when there's Native kids in the room. I think that I grew up always knowing my history because I grew up in the museum and because I have such a large family of California Indian educators. But there's been many instances in my life that have caused some interesting showdowns between my mom and my teacher. One of them being when I was in fourth grade, I was asked to build the Styrofoam Sugar Cube Mission project, you know, that was a super popular one. And my mom had informed my teacher that I was not to participate in the project because it was not culturally sensitive. It would be like reliving my ancestral trauma with the mission systems and our people being in missions. And so my teacher was well aware that I was not supposed to complete that project. And she called me in during lunchtime and said that she needed to talk to me. And the other kids rushed out for lunch. She kept me in. And she said, "Here are the supplies. I expect this mission to be done by the time that I return from the teacher's lounge at the end of lunch." And she locked me in the classroom and she left. Wow. And so I was forced to build the mission during 20-minute lunch period. And a couple weeks later, I was pulled out of school and put into a new one, of course. But I think that's just really a drop in the bucket in terms of experiences like that that I have experienced in my brother. And I'm sure so many other Native kids, especially in the state. I've been told that Native Americans aren't really Native Americans because they came across the Bering Strait. I was told that by my Spanish teacher in fifth grade or sixth grade. I was told that my people were so smart that we could even count up to 100. Mm. There's so many instances that are just really traumatic for a young child to endure and hear about their people. And so I hope that with my mom's work and my own work that we can really make a difference in terms of the way that Native kids go through the school system.
1: Is this still happening today?
2: I would assume so. I think that our kids have gotten really smart. One kid that we know was told that they were forced to build the mission system, and he built it on fire in the middle of a riot. And so I think that as a people, we've always been very adaptable and very resistant. And I think that our kids are displaying that in the way that they're, you know, reinterpreting these projects that they're forced to do.
1: What was your experience like at Stanford?
2: I think that at Stanford, when I was in school in my hometown, K through 12, there were some other California Indians that I had known, and there were very few of us, but I think that like I had a certain type of support system, especially with, you know, being in my home community. And then when I went to Stanford, I had realized that there really weren't a lot of California Indians that were students at Stanford, and there were no California Indians on the faculty. And most other Native people that were there were from different parts of the country. And so I think I felt a bit alone in terms of my experience, especially being at Stanford, which the article that we read neglected to include that Leland Stanford was the governor and facilitated state-sponsored genocide. And through his sponsorship of that genocide, he got the land grant, which now Stanford University sits on. Mm. And also Stanford University looks like a big mission. And so I think that being there as a California Indian person is a bit haunting. And I don't think that a lot of other students, because there weren't a lot of other California Indian students, had that same experience that I had.
1: Hmm. Wow, that's so interesting. Jaden Lim is an award-winning POMO activist, educator, and community leader who is a project specialist at the California Indian Museum and Cultural Center in Santa Rosa, California. Jaden is pursuing her PhD in history at UC Berkeley, where she specializes in 20th century Native history. Nicole Myers Lim is a POMO Miwok educator and executive director of the California Indian Museum. She's co-editor of On Indian Ground, a return to indigenous knowledge, generating hope, leadership, and sovereignty through education. It's the first in a series of books that focus on best practices for K through 12 educators of Native students. And on today's Your Call, we continue our U.S. at 250 A Native Perspective series. If you have any questions for Nicole or Jaden about Indigenous history in the state of California, we'd love to hear from you. And now that the 250th anniversary of the Declaration of Independence is really getting so much media attention, what are your thoughts on what you're seeing? If you'd like to highlight any stories that you've heard or read that have included Native voices, we'd love to hear from you. The toll-free number is 866-798-8255. I have to say, I loved what Nicole said earlier. It's not your fault if you don't know this history. It was designed that way. And that is why the work of Nicole and Jaden and all of the other guests that we've had on is so important. And so if you have any questions about history, Native history, we'd love to hear from you. You can also email yourcall@kalw.org. Nicole, I just wonder what it was like, given the work that you do. We're going to learn more about your family after a break. What was it like when Jaden came home with these stories about what she was dealing with at school?
0: It was very, very triggering for me. I think, as Native people, we carry with us historical trauma, and sometimes things happen in our lives that kind of trigger that that trauma that's been passed through our DNA, and it was very upsetting because to some degree, I knew that she was going to have those experiences, and I wanted to protect her the best I could. But no matter which measures I took or how many different schools I put her in, it just kept repeating over and over. And knowing that things hadn't changed in, the 25 years since I'd been in the classroom, was extremely frustrating. But it also made me very determined. I had hoped to change things before my children had that experience. And now I'm looking to change things before my grandchildren have to endure that negativity. But things are changing, and we are getting more momentum and curriculum and training. I find a lot of educators don't necessarily intend to do harm. It's just that there is a lack of knowledge, and that the status quo of what they know about Native people is usually stereotypical or inaccurate. And so even the teachers that I train on, a weekly basis are concerned because they don't want to do more harm, but they realize that they don't know enough. And so there's a lot of work to do in that area and being able to change that.
1: Before we go to break, what strikes you about what you hear from people who visit the California Indian Museum and Cultural Center? Obviously, the people who come into the doors are very interested in learning about this history. But what strikes you about what they don't know, maybe some myths that you're hearing?
0: I think something that often strikes me is people often talk about the collections that they have or things that they've kind of dug up on hikes or baskets that have been, you know, taken out because someone put in a garden or a grape vineyard. And there's still kind of this sense of monetizing Native culture. And there's a lot of people that come here wanting to know, you know, what those things are worth and not really understanding that our cultural heritage, it doesn't have a dollar value. It's about, you know, our living, breathing culture that's changing. And it's about how our children have the opportunity to learn from those objects of cultural heritage and carry those traditions into the future. And so I think that that's the biggest thing I would like people to understand when they come here and learn about our history, is that as much as our history is about our past, it is about our future as well.
1: We have an email from Jessica who says, do you know how many Native museums are in the state of California?
0: Oh, well, there's a few more now. There's a new museum at San Ynez, the Chumash tribe just opened a beautiful museum there. There's a beautiful tribal museum at Agua Caliente in Palm Springs. So there, I would say that there's probably, you know, less than 24. Mm-hmm. But there are many tribes who've had their own museums for many years. Here at our museum, we're celebrating our 30-year anniversary, so it's hard to believe that we've been around 3 decades. Wow. But there are a lot of small tribal museums, the Dorothy Ramone Learning Center, the Barona Museum. You know, in every tribe, there's cultural practitioners and educators who have been doing this work and safeguarding what they can. I think that, you know, what is important is that Native people also work in museums that are not tribal institutions, because all of those museums do have tribal collections and mm-hmm. baskets and objects of tribal heritage and recordings of language. And it's important that Native people have the opportunity to care for those items, to determine how those items are used, who's able to research them, and how they're interpreted. So in the last kind of 10 years of my museum career, I've seen a lot more of that partnership happening, and it gives me a lot of hope for the museum field.
1: Let's take a caller before break. Let's go to Don in Oakland. Hi, Don. Welcome to the show.
3: Hi. Good morning. Thanks for a great show. You know, I was a former teacher, and so it kind of broke my heart to hear that the guests were forced to do the mission projects. So it must have brought up a lot of hard feelings. But I thought, gosh, that would have been a great teachable moment for the tribe to teach the teacher, here, why don't we do this alternate project for my daughter, let her do this project, showing whatever you wanted to show about the Native people's reaction to the missions and what actually happened. That would have been a great teachable moment. I don't know if the tribe has done that since then, since that experience. So I offer that one. And just in case your guests happen to go to Telegraph Avenue in Oakland, we have commemorated the Native Americans with one of the projects that I insisted upon that we do for all the trash can murals. If you go to the trash can murals on Telegraph Avenue, you just see these wonderful mosaics that talk about the different groups of people, starting with the Natives. And we use the Pomo basket on one of those. We use an artistic representation of a Pomo basket as one of the Telegraph Avenue murals, mosaic murals on the trash cans. So you might be interested in that.
1: Hmm. All right. Well, thank you so much for that call, Don. And if you'd like to join us, if you have a question or comment for our guest today about the history of Indigenous people in California, If you've been to a museum and you'd like to share information with us, we'd love to hear from you. 866-798-8255. You can also email your call at kalw.org. Today, we're joined by Nicole Myers Lim, a Pomo Miwok educator and executive director of the California Indian Museum and Cultural Center in Santa Rosa, California, about an hour north of San Francisco, and her daughter, Jaden Lim, an award-winning Pomo activist, educator, and community leader who's project specialist at the California Indian Museum. She's pursuing her PhD in history at UC Berkeley, where she specializes in 20th century Native history. This is Your Calls, U.S. at 250, a Native Perspective series. I'm Rose Aguilar. We'll be back after this.
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1: This is Your Calls, U.S. at 250, a Native Perspective series. I'm Rose Aguilar. Today, we are talking about the history of Native Californians and the history of Indigenous people in California with Nicole Myers Lim, a Pomo Miwok educator and executive director of the California Indian Museum and Cultural Center in Santa Rosa, and her daughter, Jaden Lim, an award-winning Pomo activist who's pursuing a PhD in history at UC Berkeley, specializing in 20th century Native history. You can join us at 866-798-8255. You can also email your call at kalw.org. Stacy writes, can you talk more about why we don't spend more time on this history, especially during the U.S. at 250? And Nicole, you talked about this earlier in the show. Jaden, what are your thoughts? As a young person who is doing such good work and at a time when young people are hungry for this information, they want a racial reckoning. Why don't you think we spend more time talking about the true history of this country and Native history?
2: Yeah, I mean, I think that I would emphasize what my mom had already said, which is that, you know, we don't talk about this part of a history by design. Acknowledging this part requires a reckoning, requires that, you know, a damage to this beautiful picture of manifest destiny, 49ers, and, you know, all of these, you know, fantastical, quote, fantastical pieces of Western history. I think that, you know, to so many people's identities, I've heard so many people come into the museum and say, oh, well, I'm descended from the 49ers. Oh, well, my family came in during the gold rush. And they're very proud of that. And I think that that really impacts what they identify with and how they view themselves, especially within the context of occupation and the state. And so I think that for a lot of people, it makes them feel really uncomfortable. And so I think that, you know, in an effort to make people feel more comfortable, especially during a time in which, you know, history and real history is kind of being attacked, we kind of glaze over this history. But me and my mom are in this docuseries that's coming out called The People of the West, that really focuses on California history from a Native perspective in total. And so I think that that, along with the Native American model curriculum that my mom has been working on, both of those paired together, I think, are really going to change things and the visibility of California Indian history.
1: Wow, this looks beautiful. It's peopleofthewest.org, a 10-part documentary series. When is this going to be available?
0: They're screening it now with different partners. In fact, here at the California Indian Museum, we'll be having a screening on August 2nd of episode 4 and episode 8. Episode 4 is about genocide and the Bloody Island Massacre that happened in Lake County. And episode 8 is about the Indian occupation of Alcatraz. They are currently working to have it streaming, likely in the fall, but we're waiting for those details.
1: Oh, this looks so incredible. Thank you for letting us know about this. I also just want to let listeners know that you both are in an Insider News 11-minute video segment, Why the Gold Rush is One of the Darkest Moments in U.S. History. You did a really great job with this, and you can find this on our website, kalw.org, click news, and then your call, and you can find that. Speaking of the Bloody Island Massacre, there was such a great piece that you wrote, Nicole, in Native Max magazine, which I was just reading. And you have such an incredible history. You write about your past, your grandmother, your great-grandmother, Elizabeth, who passed down oral histories of the Bloody Island Massacre. Can you tell us more about this?
0: Yeah. You know, it's interesting because we have complicated histories and genealogies because of the Gold Rush. And the Gold Rush, you know, when you really look at Jean Flasier's book, California, a Slave State, the economics of genocide really, really depended on, you know, the institutions of slavery that were brought by a lot of the so-called founders of California who came from slave states. And there was a tremendous amount of human trafficking during the Gold Rush. So, you know, on one side of my Pomo ancestry, there's a gold miner in that legacy who probably purchased my grandmother when she was about 12 years old. And she had my grandfather, the Joe Myers Jr., at 13 years old in, wow, in 1859. So that legacy is carried within our communities. And then, you know, we have legacies of massacres. Throughout California, there were over 300 massacres that were documented in an American genocide by Ben Madley. So every part of California was touched by massacres. And the Bloody Island Massacre, which was, you know, told in Batsal, which is our Eastern Pomo language, to my father when he was growing up, is about survivors, folks who were on an island who had nothing really to do with an incident that happened in Kelseyville, where Stone and Kelsey were killed, basically in retribution from the tribal slaves that they held, which included a dozen young girls who were kept as their concubines. And the result of that incident resulted in a month-long campaign where the cavalry went out and hunted California Indians. And several massacres followed, and Bloody Island was an island in Clear Lake where it was a fishing village. And the general called it the perfect slaughtering pen because men and women and children couldn't escape. And so the mass grave at Bloody Island says there's somewhere between 10 and 800 people. Mm-hmm. And Elizabeth Posh, my grandma Liz, her mother was a survivor of that massacre. The children survived by hiding under the water or hiding under the bodies of their parents. And so, you know, resilience is something that also is in our DNA and something that we carry with us. And she, you know, was someone who really believed in our tribal culture and our language and the importance of carrying that forward. And my grandmother, her daughter, was Tilly Hardwick, who ended up suing the United States government when our tribe was terminated in the 1950s. Our recognition was restored in 1983, and her class action lawsuit against the federal government restored not only our tribe, but 17 others. So, you know, there's just a long history of kind of matriarchal strength. And so, yeah, I am very lucky to carry that legacy.
1: And then your grandmother raised a son who built the museum that you now run. I mean, it's really, your family history is really incredible, given what your great grandmother had to endure at the Bloody Island Massacre.
0: Yeah, and successive generations, you know, our people endured termination and poverty. My father was sent on relocation in the 1950s from Panolaville, the reservation he grew up on, and to, you know, San Francisco and Oakland. He became a highway patrol officer and eventually worked for the Oakland Police Department. And after he saw racism and discrimination, he decided at the age of 33 to become a lawyer. So he enrolled in law school in 1972 when I was born. So, or 73, sorry, I'm aging myself. But yeah, I mean, tremendous, you know, legacy to carry in terms of fighting for social justice, fighting to, you know, not only be able to make life better for future generations, but make sure that, you know, education and equality and sovereignty are things that our tribal community members can tap into and make sure that they can, you know, not have to fight right. as much as previous generations.
1: Right. And I'm so glad that you mentioned Benjamin Madley's book, An American Genocide. He's been on the show a few times, and I'll never forget the first time I read that book. I had to put it down many times because it's so heavy. It's almost hard to grasp what humans are capable of. And what's so interesting to think about is we talk about other Holocausts and horror that happened throughout human history, but we don't spend enough time talking about what happened to people who were here on these lands before the settlers arrived. And Jaden, to think about what happened to your great-great-grandmother, and now you are pursuing a PhD in history at UC Berkeley, specializing in 20th century Native history. Given the history of your family, what do you plan to do to keep this history alive and to really focus on what young people are doing to bring back languages and to keep the culture going?
2: Yeah, well, I'm currently in my second year of my history PhD at Berkeley. And I'm working on 20th century Native American history, mostly of relocation and termination and the formation of urban Indian communities. And I feel like in turning towards 20th century history, which is the stories of my grandfather and his mother, we can really showcase the instrumental roles that Native people played in building, you know, what we are in our modern day. I think that it's so important to emphasize sovereignty and show the resilience that Native people have exhibited throughout the long 20th century and that they have continued to survive after the gold rush, after the mission system, after consecutive waves of genocide. And I think that their stories are important and should be told. And so that is what I'm doing.
1: Well, we have a couple more emails. Elia writes, my mother grew up in North Dakota and had two very racist brothers. We were a very white family. Yet when I was in fourth grade in the 1950s in Washington State, my mother saw my class history book that depicted Kit Carson as a great American hero. She got me books about real history, The Trail of Tears, about Chief Joseph and the Nez Perce, and about the nearby Yakima tribes. I am so grateful to my mother, who always spoke up against bigotry. Thank you for this discussion. Well, that's a beautiful memory, Elia. Thank you so much for sharing it. We have a message from Eileen who says, thanks for another great show. It's my understanding that there were 250,000 Native people living in the Bay Area when it was, quote, discovered by Europeans. How many tribes were there and how many languages were spoken here? Can you take that one, Nicole?
0: Sure. So within each of our tribes, so Pomo obviously is a big anthropological classification. In our tribe, our ancestral territory, which is now Sonoma Lake and Mendocino counties, we have 24 Pomo tribes, and we have 7 languages among our tribes. So it's true with the Bay Area. The Bay Area was a very densely populated place with Ohlone people. And when the missions were, you know, the strategy of the missions was really to find the most largely populated areas north of Mexico City. And those were largely Chumash territory, Ohlone territory, and Kumeyaay territory in Southern California. So, I don't know exactly how many languages, but there are hundreds of Native languages across California. And even one tribal classification is very common for a Native person of that time to speak 4 to 6 different languages. So our languages were very diverse and very abundant.
1: Nicole, it's such an amazing thing to think about. We talked about this on a past show. There was an ethnographer who talked about how he would walk and he could not walk more than a mile in California without hearing a different language. California was one of the most linguistically diverse places on the planet. I mean, it's really an amazing thing to think about.
0: Yeah, it's amazing. And I think that even a lot of the numbers that we use for like the pre-colonization or pre-contact numbers of populations are really low. And I think, again, that's intentional. I think, you know, if you eradicate 98% of a population that you estimate to be 350,000, it's maybe less of a justification of genocide than if it's 1 million. Mm-hmm. And so I always question what the intent is behind those numbers. Obviously, there wasn't a census at that time, but we know that California is an abundant state. We know that it was a well-cared-for garden. We know that it could sustain large populations, but that Native people, you know, in terms of our traditional values, didn't, you know, grow huge populations where it, you know, taxed an environment. That's why we lived in small villages and ruled, you know, by localized governance systems. So, you know, California definitely sustained a large Native population that was probably well over 1 million people.
1: Wow. Well, I'm sorry, John in Willow Creek. We don't have time to take your call, but John wanted to let us know that there is a new museum, and I just looked this up, a newly constructed Native room at the Willow Creek China Flat Museum in Willow Creek, the tribally operated Chapekwa Otekto Stone Lagoon Visitor Center on the coast. Thank you so much for letting us know about that, and I'm sorry we don't have time to take your call. We have a number of emails. Joan wanted to talk about Native Americans in Marin County. Joan, I just learned in the last few years that Marin is actually named after Chief Marin. I did not know this. I grew up in Petaluma. I've never seen a wayside exhibit about this, but there is a book that I just got called Chief Marin, and we'll definitely do a show about this soon. I think we're all learning. It's by Betty Gork, by the way, anthropologist and archaeologist by Heyday Books. I'm learning so much in this series, and I'm hoping that you all are too. There's just so much more to learn. And I wonder, in our final minutes, as we are bombarded by, I was just watching one of the morning shows, and they're talking about the July 4th celebrations. Little kids are putting U.S. flags in people's yards. So much is going to be happening over the next couple of days about the, quote, birthday, they're calling it, of this country. It's 250 years since the signing of the Declaration of Independence. I'm even hearing progressive media saying that it's, you know, the birthday of the founding of this country. And I wonder, in our remaining minutes, what do you want people to be thinking about as we see these images and we hear this language over the weekend? Jaden, what do you want us to be thinking about?
2: This actually reminds me of something that my cousins do every 4th of July, which is they put a banner on their garage that says Indigenous Resistance since 1492, and they get in their convertible and they drive around their neighborhood blasting Native music. And oftentimes, this gets a lot of complaints from the HOA and their neighbors. Wow. And so I think that, you know, we should really remember, you know, the history of this land, who our people were, the people, my people that, you know, endured consecutive waves of genocide so that, you know, this country might be, quote, founded. Mm-hmm. And we as Native people, me and my mom, this 4th of July will be embodying Native resistance.
1: Wow. You're making me think about my dad, whose favorite t-shirt, he wore this all the time, which started conversations. It's a photo of four Native people, and it says Homeland Security Fighting Terrorism since 1492. I'll be thinking about that, Jaden, over the next couple of days. Thank you both so much for joining us, and thank you for your great work. Jaden Lim is an award-winning POMO activist, project specialist at the California Indian Museum and Cultural Center in Santa Rosa. Nicole Myers Lim is a POMO Miwok educator and executive director of the museum. If you are in the area, Santa Rosa is about an hour north of San Francisco. Be sure to check it out, or an Indian museum in your area. Nicole and Jaden, thank you so much for your work. Thank you for joining us, and thank you for joining us. I'm Rose Aguilar. It's your call.
5: I'm Dr. Anthony Lizowitz, and this is Climate Connections. On the hottest summer days, when lots of people turn on the AC, the demand for power spikes, and the grid must be able to supply enough electricity. So the size of the power grid is determined in large part by the scale of these short periods of intense demand.
6: This is quite expensive because we only have a handful of hours of the year that are very hot and very cold.
5: So Adam Farbaugh of the energy technology company Uplight says lowering that peak demand can lower costs.
6: We don't have to build out as many power plants. We don't have to build as much transmission, as much distribution.
5: So some utilities now offer financial incentives for customers who reduce their energy use during periods of peak demand. Some participants sign up for text alerts that tell them when to turn down their thermostat or make other energy-saving adjustments. But customers who have Wi-Fi connected devices like smart thermostats and hot water heaters can agree to have these changes happen automatically.
6: So you don't have to think about it.
5: The changes are very slight, only a degree or two.
6: Because people want hot showers and cold beers, is the saying.
5: But across many participants, the energy savings add up and help reduce pressure on the grid. Climate Connections is produced by the Yale Center for Environmental Communication. To learn more about climate change, visit climateconnections.org.
7: This is Human Capital, news and features of Montana government. I'm J.P. Pomnikowski. 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The National Constitution Center's 38th annual Liberty Medal will be awarded to His Holiness Pope Leo XIV in recognition of his lifelong work promoting religious liberty and freedom of conscience and expression around the world, ideals enshrined by America's founders in the First Amendment to the U.S. Constitution. A public ceremony will be held July 3rd on Independence Mall in Philadelphia as part of that city's Independence Week events commemorating the semi-quincentennial of the signing of the Declaration of Independence. Pope Leo will deliver live acceptance remarks virtually from the Vatican, which will be live-streamed. The Liberty Medal, established in 1988 and hosted by the National Constitution Center since 2006, recognizes and celebrates individuals of courage and conviction who strive to secure the blessings of liberty to people around the globe. The medal's distinguished roster has included U.S. Presidents George H.W. Bush and Bill Clinton, Supreme Court Justices Ruth Bader Ginsburg, world leaders Nelson Mandela and Kofi Annan, U.S. congressional leaders Senator John McCain and Representative John Lewis, and U.S. cultural influencers Muhammad Ali and Ken Burns. There's more information on national celebration activities around the country's 250th birthday and the National Constitution Center's Liberty Medal event at constitutioncenter.org. As America celebrates its semi-quincentennial, its 250th birthday, this 4th of July, there are many ways to join in on the festivities, from fireworks to rodeos to live music. Here are some of the events in Southwest Montana, Big Sky, Bozeman, and beyond. In Bozeman, on Saturday, July 4th at 7 p.m., is the Valley View Rodeo at the Gallatin County Fairgrounds. At 10 p.m., the City of Bozeman Fireworks Show is hosted at the Gallatin County Fairgrounds and visible all around the Gallatin Valley. In Big Sky, on Saturday, July 4th at 10 a.m., is the Big Sky 4th of July 5K Fun Run at the Big Sky Community Park. At 1 p.m. is Big Sky's Dirt Days Downhill Race at Big Sky Resort Base Camp. And at 6 p.m., Big Sky hosts its Music in the Mountains with the Tiny Band at Len Hill Park. In West Yellowstone, on Saturday, July 4th, from 10 a.m. to 5 p.m., is the West Yellowstone Farmers Market on the lawn of the Museum of the Yellowstone. At 1 p.m., it's the Pie on the Porch fundraiser at the Union Pacific Dining Lodge, a piece of pie for $5 a slice. In West Yellowstone, on the 4th of July, the Wild West Yellowstone Rodeo has two rounds of rodeo at 1 p.m. and at 7 p.m. at the West Yellowstone Rodeo Grounds. There's a 4th of July parade at 6 p.m. in downtown West Yellowstone, followed at 7 p.m. with free music in the park with Bo DePena at Pioneer Park, and a 10:15 p.m. fireworks show at West Yellowstone's Pioneer Park. In Ennis, on Friday, July 3rd and Saturday, July 4th at 7 p.m., it's the Ennis Rodeo at the Ennis Rodeo Grounds. On Saturday, July 4th at 10 a.m., it's the 90th annual 4th of July parade on Main Street in Ennis. In Virginia City, on Saturday, the 4th of July parade commences at noon in downtown Virginia City. At dusk on the 4th of July, Virginia City hosts a fireworks display. And in Livingston, there's a 4th of July parade in downtown Livingston, the Railroad Depot Festival of the Arts, the Livingston Roundup Rodeo at 8 p.m. at the Park County Fairgrounds, and post-rodeo fireworks at the Park County Fairgrounds. Happy 4th of July, everyone.
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1: What to the American slave is your 4th of July? I answer, a day that reveals to him more than all other days of the year the gross injustice and cruelty to which he is a constant victim. To him, your celebration is a sham.
0: What to the slave is your 4th of July? We'll hear Frederick Douglass's 1852 Independence Day address, read by the late, great James Earl Jones. Then, to journalist Karen Hall, author of the new book, Empire of AI, Dreams and Nightmares in Sam Altman's Open AI.
2: Every single community that I spoke to, whether it was artists having their intellectual property taken or Chilean water activists having their fresh water taken, they all said that when they encountered the empire, they initially felt exactly the same way, a complete loss of agency to self-determine their future. And that is when I realized the horizontal harm here is AI is threatening democracy. If the majority of the world is going to feel this loss of agency over self-determining their future, democracy cannot survive.
0: All that and more coming up. This is Democracy Now!, democracynow.org, The War and Peace Report. I'm Amy Goodman. Today in this special broadcast, we begin with the words of Frederick Douglass. Born into slavery around 1818, Douglass became a key leader of the abolitionist movement. On July 5, 1852, in Rochester, New York, Frederick Douglass gave one of his most famous speeches, What to the Slave is Your 4th of July? He was addressing the Rochester Ladies Anti-Slavery Society. The legendary actor James Earl Jones read the historic address during a performance of Voices of a People's History of the United States, based on Howard Zinn's iconic book. The late great historian introduced the address.
3: Frederick Douglass, once a slave, became a brilliant and powerful leader of the anti-slavery movement. In 1852, he was asked to speak in celebration of the 4th of July.
1: Fellow citizens, pardon me and allow me to ask, why am I called upon to speak here today? What have I, or those I represent, to do with your national independence? Are the great principles of political freedom and of natural justice embodied in that Declaration of Independence extended to us? And am I, therefore, called upon to bring our humble offering to the national altar and to confess the benefits and express devout gratitude for the blessings resulting from your independence to us? I am not included within the pale of this glorious anniversary. Your high independence only reveals the immeasurable distance between us. The blessings in which you this day rejoice are not enjoyed in common. The rich inheritance of justice, liberty, prosperity, and independence bequeathed by your fathers is shared by you, not by me. The sunlight that brought life and healing to you has brought stripes and death to me. This 4th of July is yours, not mine. You may rejoice, I must mourn. To drag a man in fetters into the grand illuminated temple of liberty and call upon him to join you in joyous anthems were inhuman mockery and sacrilegious irony. Do you mean, citizens, to mock me by asking me to speak today? What to the American slave is your 4th of July? I answer, a day that reveals to him more than all other days of the year the gross injustice and cruelty to which he is a constant victim. To him, your celebration is a sham. Your boasted liberty, an unholy license. Your national greatness, swelling vanity. Your sounds of rejoicing are empty and heartless. Your denunciation of tyrants, brass-fronted impudence. Your shouts of liberty and equality, hollow mockery.

0: of these United States at this very hour. At a time like this, scorching irony, not convincing argument, is needed. Oh, had I the ability and could reach the nation's ear, I would today pour forth a stream, a fiery stream of biting ridicule, blasting reproach, withering sarcasm, and stern rebuke. For it is not light that is needed, but fire. It is not the gentle shower, but thunder. We need the storm, the whirlwind, the earthquake. The feeling of the nation must be quickened. The conscience of the nation must be roused. The propriety of the nation must be startled. The hypocrisy of the nation must be exposed, and the crimes against God and man must be proclaimed and denounced.
1: James Earl Jones reading the words of Frederick Douglass. When we come back, Karen Howe, author of the new book, Empire of AI, Dreams and Nightmares in Sam Altman's OpenAI.
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4: 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BFS is hosting a songwriting workshop and concert by Martin Gilmore at the Labor Temple on Wednesday, July 8th. The songwriting workshop starts at 5 p.m., doors open for the show at 7:30, and the concert starts at 8 p.m. They are also hosting the Gated Community at the Labor Temple on Friday, July 17th, doors at 7 p.m., show starts at 7:30. More information on all BFS activities is available at bozemanfolklore.org or on the Bozeman Folklore Society Facebook page.
1: This is Democracy Now!, democracynow.org, The War and Peace Report. I'm Amy Goodman. We turn now to The Empire of AI. That's the name of a new book by the journalist Karen Howe, who's closely reported on the rise of the artificial intelligence industry with a focus on Sam Altman's OpenAI. That's the company behind ChatGPT. Karen Howe compares the actions of the AI industry to those of colonial powers in the past. She writes, quote, "The empires of AI are not engaged in the same overt violence and brutality that marked this history, but they, too, seize and extract precious resources to feed their vision of artificial intelligence, the work of artists and writers, the data of countless individuals posting about their experiences and observations online, the land, energy, and water required to house and run massive data centers and supercomputers," she writes. Karen Howe is a former reporter at The Wall Street Journal and MIT Technology Review, where she became the first journalist to profile OpenAI. Democracy Now!'s Juan Gonzalez and I spoke to her. I began by asking her to explain what artificial intelligence is.
5: So AI is a collection of many different technologies, but most people were introduced to it through ChatGPT. And what I argue in the book and what the title refers to, Empire of AI, it's actually a critique of the specific trajectory of AI development that led us to ChatGPT and has continued since ChatGPT. And that is specifically Silicon Valley's scale-at-all-costs approach to AI development. AI models in modern day, they are trained on data. They need computers to train them on that data. But what Silicon Valley did and what OpenAI did in the last few years is they started blowing up the amount of data and the size of the computers that need to do this training. So we are talking about the full English language internet being fed into these models, books, scientific articles, all of the intellectual property that is being created, and also massive supercomputers that run tens of thousands, even hundreds of thousands of computer chips that are the size of dozens, maybe hundreds of football fields, and use practically the entire energy demands of cities now. So this is an extraordinary type of AI development that is causing a lot of social labor and environmental harms, and that is ultimately why I evoke this analogy to

0: empire.
1: And Karen, could you talk some more about not only the energy requirements, but the water requirements of these huge data centers that are in essence, the backbone of this widening industry?
0: Absolutely. I'll give you two stats on both the energy and the water. When talking about the energy demand, McKinsey recently came out with a report that said in the next 5 years, based on the current pace of AI computational infrastructure expansion, we would need to put as much energy on the global grid as what is consumed by 2 to 6 times the energy consumed annually by the state of California. And that will mostly be serviced by fossil fuels. We're already seeing reporting of coal plants with their lives being extended. They were supposed to retire, but now they cannot to support this data center development. We are seeing methane gas turbines, unlicensed ones, being popped up to service these data centers as well. From a fresh water perspective, these data centers need to be trained on fresh water. They cannot be trained on any other type of water because it can corrode the equipment, it can lead to bacterial growth, and most of the time, it actually taps directly into a public drinking water supply because that is the infrastructure that has been laid to deliver this clean, fresh water to different businesses, to different homes. And Bloomberg recently had an analysis where they looked at the expansion of these data centers around the world, and two-thirds of them are being placed in water-scarce areas. So they're being placed in communities that do not have access to fresh water. So it's not just the total amount of fresh water that we need to be concerned about, but actually the distribution of this infrastructure around the world.
1: And most people are familiar with ChatGPT, the consumer aspect of AI. But what about the military aspect of AI, where, in essence, we're finding Silicon Valley companies becoming the next generation of defense contractors?
0: One of the reasons why OpenAI and many other companies are turning to the defense industry is because they have spent an extraordinary amount of money in developing these technologies. They're spending hundreds of billions to train these models, and they need to recoup those costs. And there are only so many industries and so many places that have that size of a paycheck to pay. And so that's why we're seeing a cozying up to the defense industry. We're also seeing Silicon Valley use the U.S. government in their empire-building ambitions. You could argue that the U.S. government is also trying to use Silicon Valley, vice versa, in their empire-building ambitions. But certainly, these technologies are not designed to be used in a sensitive military context. And so the aggressive push of these companies to try and get those defense contracts and integrate their technologies more and more to the into the infrastructure of the military is really alarming.
2: I wanted to go to the countries you went to or the stories you covered. I mean, this is amazing, the depth of your reporting. From Kenya to Uruguay to Chile. You were talking about the use of water, and I also want to ask you about nuclear power. Yeah. But in Chile, what is happening there around these data centers and the water they would use and the resistance to that?
0: Yeah. So Chile has an interesting history in that it was under a dictatorship for a very long time. And so during that time, most public resources were privatized, including water. Because of an anomaly, there's one community in the greater Santiago metropolitan region that actually still has access to a public freshwater resource that services both that community as well as the rest of the country in emergency situations. That is the exact community that Google chose to try to put a data center in. And they proposed for their data center to use 1,000 times more fresh water than that community used annually.
2: And it would be free.
0: And it... You know, I have no idea. That is a great question. But what the community told me was they weren't even paying taxes for this because they believed, based on reading the documentation, that the taxes that Google was paying was, in fact, to where they had registered their offices, their administrative offices, not where they were putting down the data center. So they were not seeing any benefit from this data center directly to that community. And they were seeing no checks placed on the fresh water that this data center would have been allowed to extract. And so these activists said, wait a minute, Absolutely not. We're not going to allow this data center to come in unless they give us a legitimate reason for why it benefits us. And so they started doing boots on the ground activism, pushing back, knocking on every single one of their neighbors' doors, handing out flyers to the community, telling them, this company is taking our freshwater resources without giving us anything in return. And so they escalated so dramatically that it escalated to Google Chile. It escalated to Google Mountain View, which, by the way, then sent representatives to Chile that only spoke English. But then it eventually escalated to the Chilean government. And the Chilean government now has roundtables where they ask these community residents and the company representatives and representatives from the government to come together to actually discuss how to make data center development more beneficial to the community. The activists say it is the fight is not over. Just because they've been invited to the table doesn't mean that everything is suddenly better. They need to stay vigilant. They need to continue scrutinizing these projects. But thus far, they've been able to block this project for 4 to 5 years and have gained that seat at the table.
1: And how is it that these Western companies, in essence, are exploiting labor in the global South? You go into something called data annotation firms. What are those?
0: Yeah, so because modern day AI systems are trained on massive amounts of data and that's scraped from the internet, you can't actually pump that data directly into your AI model because there are a lot of things within that data. It's heavily polluted. It needs to be cleaned. It needs to be annotated. So this is where data annotation firms come in. These are middleman firms that hire contract labor to provide to these AI companies to do that kind of data preparation. And OpenAI, when it was starting to think about commercializing its products and thinking about, let's put text generation machines that can spew any kind of text into the hands of millions of users, they realized they needed to have some kind of content moderation. They needed to develop a filter that would wrap around these models and prevent these models from actually spewing racist, hateful, and harmful speech to users that would not make a very good commercially viable product. And so they contracted these middleman firms in Kenya, where the Kenyan workers had to read through reams of the worst text on the internet, as well as AI-generated text where OpenAI was prompting its own AI models to imagine the worst text on the internet, and then telling these Kenyan workers to categorize them in detailed taxonomies of, is this sexual content? Is this violent content? How graphic is that violent content? In order to teach its filter all the different categories of content it had to block. And this is an incredibly uncommon form of labor. There are lots of other different types of contract labor that they use. But these workers, they're paid a few bucks an hour, if at all. And just like the era of social media, these content moderators are left very deeply psychologically traumatized. And ultimately, there is no real philosophy behind why these workers are paid a couple bucks an hour and have their lives destroyed, and why AI researchers who also contribute to these models are paid million-dollar compensation packages simply because they sit in Silicon Valley in OpenAI's offices. That is the logic of empire, and that harkens back to my title, Empire of AI.
2: So let's go back to your title, Empire of AI, the subtitle, Dreams and Nightmares in Sam Altman's OpenAI. So tell us the story of Sam Altman and what OpenAI is all about, right through to the deal he just made in the Gulf when President Trump, Sam Altman, and Elon Musk were there.
0: Altman is very much a product of Silicon Valley. His career was first as a founder of a startup and then as the president of Y Combinator, which is one of the most famous startup accelerators in Silicon Valley, and then the CEO of OpenAI. And there's no coincidence that OpenAI ended up introducing the world to the scale at all costs approach to AI development, because that is the way that Silicon Valley has operated in the entire time that Altman came up in it. And so he is a very strategic person. He is incredibly good at telling stories about the future and painting these sweeping visions that investors and employees want to be a part of. And so early on at YC, he identified that AI would be one of the trends that could take off. And he was trying to build a portfolio of different investments and different initiatives to place himself in the center of various different trends, depending on which one took off. He was investing in quantum computing. He was investing in nuclear fusion. He was investing in self-driving cars. And he was developing a fundamental AI research lab. Ultimately, the AI research lab was the ones that started accelerating really quickly. So he makes himself the CEO of that company. And originally, he started it as a nonprofit to try and position it as a counter to for-profit-driven incentives in Silicon Valley. But within 1.5 years, OpenAI's executives identified that if they wanted to be the lead in this space, they had to go for this scale-at-all-costs approach, and had to should be in quotes. They thought that they had to do this. There are actually many other ways to develop AI and to have progress in AI that does not take this approach. But once they decided that, they realized the bottleneck was capital. It just so happens Sam Altman is a once-in-a-generation fundraising talent. He created this new structure, nesting a for-profit arm within the nonprofit to become this fundraising vehicle for the tens of billions and ultimately hundreds of billions that they needed to pursue the approach that they decided on. And that is how we ultimately get to present-day OpenAI, which is one of the most capitalistic companies in the history of Silicon Valley, continuing to raise hundreds of billions, and Altman has joked even trillions, to produce a technology that ultimately has a middling economic impact thus far.
2: We'll return to our conversation in a minute with Karen Howe, author of the new book, Empire of AI, Dreams and Nightmares in Sam Altman's Open AI. Stay with us.
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2: This is Democracy Now!, democracynow.org, The War and Peace Report. I'm Amy Goodman. In this holiday special, we continue with the journalist Karen Howe, author of the new book, Empire of AI, Dreams and Nightmares in Sam Altman's OpenAI. She came into our studio in May. She talked about how AI will impact workers.
0: One of the things that we have seen is this technology is already having a huge impact on jobs. Not necessarily because the technology itself is really capable of replacing jobs, but it is perceived as capable enough that executives are laying off workers. And we need more, some kind of more guardrails to actually prevent these companies from continuing to try and develop labor automating technologies and try to shift them to producing labor assistive technologies.
2: What do you mean?
0: So OpenAI, their definition of what they call artificial general intelligence is highly autonomous systems that outperform humans in most economically valuable work. So they explicitly state that they are trying to automate jobs away. I mean, what is economically valuable work, but the things that people do to get paid? But there's this really great book called Power and Progress by MIT economists Jeroen Acemoglu and Simon Johnson, who mention that technology development, all technology revolutions, they take a labor automating approach not because of inevitability, but because the people at the top choose to automate those jobs away. They choose to design the technology so that they can sell it to executives and say, you can shrink your costs by laying off all these workers and using our AI services instead. But in the past, we've seen studies that, for example, suggest that if you develop an AI tool that a doctor uses rather than replacing the doctor, you will actually get better healthcare for patients. You will get better cancer diagnoses. If you develop an AI tool that teachers can use rather than just an AI tutor that replaces the teacher, your kids will get better educational outcomes. And so that's what I mean by labor assistive than labor.
2: And explain what you mean, because I think a lot of people don't even understand artificial intelligence. And when you say replace the doctor, what are you talking about?
0: Right. So these companies, they try to develop a technology that they position as an everything machine that can do anything And so they will try to say, you can use this, you can talk to ChatGPT for therapy. No, you cannot. ChatGPT is not a licensed therapist. And in fact, these models actually spew lots of medical misinformation. And there have been lots of examples of actually users being psychologically harmed by the model because the model will continue to reinforce self-harming behaviors. And we've even had cases where children who speak to chatbots and develop huge emotional relationships with these chatbots have actually killed themselves after using these chatbot systems. But that's what I mean when these companies are trying to develop labor automating tools. They're positioning it as you can now hire this tool instead of hire a worker.
2: So you've talked about Sam Altman, and in part one, we touched on who he is. But I'd like you to go more deeply into what who Sam Altman is, how he exploded onto the U.S. scene testifying before Congress, actually warning about the dangers of AI. Mm-hmm. So that really protected him in a way, people seeing him as a prophet. That's a prophet, right. But now we can talk about the other kind of prophet, profit, and how OpenAI was formed. How is OpenAI different from AI?
0: OpenAI is a it was originally founded as a nonprofit, as I mentioned. And Altman specifically, when he was thinking about how do I make a fundamental AI research lab that is going to make a big splash, he chose to make it a nonprofit because he identified that if he could not compete on capital, and he was relatively late to the game, Google already had a monopoly on a lot of top AI research talent at the time. If he could not compete on capital and he could not compete in terms of being a first mover, he needed some other kind of ingredient there to really recruit talent, recruit public goodwill and establish a name for OpenAI. So he identified a mission. He identified, let me make this a nonprofit and let me give it a really compelling mission. So the mission of OpenAI is to ensure artificial general intelligence benefits all of humanity. And one of the quotes that I open my book with is this quote that Sam Altman cited himself in 2013, in his blog. He was an avid blogger back in the day, talking about his learnings on business and strategy and Silicon Valley startup life. And the quote is, successful people build companies. More successful people build countries. The most successful people build religions. And then he reflects on that quote in his blog, saying, it appears to me that the best way to build a religion is actually to build a company.
2: And so talk about how Altman was then forced out of the company and then came back. And also, I just found it so fascinating that you were able to speak with so many OpenAI workers. You thought there was a kind of total ban on you.
0: Yes. Yeah, exactly. So I was the first journalist to profile OpenAI. I embedded within the company for 3 days in 2019, and then my profile published in 2020 for MIT Technology Review. And at the time, I identified in the profile this tension that I was seeing, where it was a nonprofit by name, but behind the scenes, a lot of the public values that they espoused were actually the opposite of how they operated. So they espoused transparency, but they were highly secretive. They espoused collaborativeness. They were highly competitive. And they espoused that they had no commercial intent. But in fact, it seemed like they had just gotten a $1 billion investment from Microsoft. It seems like they were rapidly going to develop commercial intent. And so I wrote that into the profile, and OpenAI was deeply unhappy about it, and they would not refuse to talk to me for 3 years. And so when OpenAI took up this mission of artificial general intelligence, they were able to essentially shape and mold what they wanted this technology to be based on what is most convenient for them. But when they identified it, it was at a time when scientists really looked down on this term, even AGI. And so they absorbed just a small group of self-identified AGI believers. This is why I call it quasi-religious. Because there's no scientific evidence that we can actually develop AGI, the people who are strongly have this strong conviction that they will do it and that it's going to happen soon, it is just purely based on belief. And they talk about it as a belief too. But there are two factions within this belief system of the AGI religion. There are people who think AGI is going to bring us to utopia, and there are people who think AGI is going to destroy all of humanity. both of them believe that it is possible it's coming soon, and therefore they conclude that they need to be the ones to control the technology and not democratize it. And this is ultimately what leads to your question of what happened when Sam Altman was fired and rehired. Through the history of OpenAI, there's been a lot of clashing between the boomers and doomers about who should actually...
2: The boomers and doomers.
0: The boomers and the doomers.
2: Those that say it'll bring us the apocalypse.
0: To utopia, boomers. And those that say it'll destroy humanity, the doomers. And they have clashed relentlessly and aggressively about how quickly to build the technology, how quickly to release the technology.
2: And I want to take this up until today to in January, the Trump administration announcing the Stargate project, a $500 billion project to boost AI infrastructure in the United States. This is OpenAI's Sam Altman speaking alongside President Trump.
5: I think this will be the most important project of this era. And as Masa said, for AGI to get built here, to create hundreds of thousands of jobs, to create a new industry centered here. We wouldn't be able to do this without you, Mr. President.
2: He also there referred to AGI, artificial general intelligence. Explain what happened here and what this is and has it actually happened?
0: So Altman, before Trump was elected, he already was sensing through observation that it was possible that the administration would shift and that he would need to start politicking quite heavily to ingratiate himself to a new administration. Altman is very strategic. He was under a lot of pressure at the time as well because his original co-founder, Elon Musk, now has great beef with him. Musk feels like Altman used his name and his money to set up OpenAI, and then he got nothing in return. So Musk had been suing him, still suing him, and suddenly became first buddy of the Trump administration. So Altman basically cleverly orchestrated this announcement where, by the way, the announcement's quite strange because President Trump is not, it's not the U.S. government giving $500 billion. It's private investment coming into the U.S. From places like SoftBank.
2: Which is
0: one of the largest investment funds run by Masayoshi Son, a Japanese businessman who made a lot of his wealth from the previous tech era. So it's not even the U.S. government that's providing this money.
2: And take that right through to now, that Gulf trip that Elon Musk was on, but so was Sam Altman.
0: Yes.
2: To the fury of Elon Musk. And then a deal was sealed in Abu Dhabi.
0: Yeah,
2: that
0: so
2: didn't include Elon Musk, but was right. About OpenAI.
0: Exactly. So Altman has continued to try and use the U.S. government as a way to get access to more places and more powerful spaces to build out this empire. And one of the things, because OpenAI's computational infrastructure needs are so aggressive, you know, I had an OpenAI employee tell me, we're running out of land and power. So they are running out of resources in the U.S., which is why they're trying to get access to land and energy in other places. The Middle East has a lot of land and has a lot of energy, and they're willing to strike deals. And that is why Altman was part of that trip looking to strike a deal. And the deal that they struck was to build a massive data center or multiple data centers in the Middle East using their land and their energy. But one of the things that OpenAI has recently rolled out, they call it the OpenAI for Countries program. And it is this idea that they want to install OpenAI hardware and software in places around the world and explicitly says, we want to build democratic AI rails. We want to install our hardware and software as a foundation of democratic AI globally, so that we can stop China from installing authoritarian AI globally. But the thing that he does not acknowledge is that there is nothing democratic about what he's doing. You know, the Atlantic executive editor says we need to call these companies for what they are. They are techno-authoritarians. They do not ask the public for any perspective on how they develop the technology, what data they train the technology on, where they develop these data centers. In fact, these data centers are often developed in the cover of night, under shell companies. Like Meta recently entered New Mexico under the shell company named Greater Kudu LLC.
2: Greater Kudu?
0: Greater Kudu LLC. And once the deal was actually closed and the residents couldn't do anything about it anymore, that's when it was revealed, surprise, we're Meta, and you're going to get a data center that drinks all of your fresh water.
2: And then there was this whole controversy in Memphis around a data center.
0: Yes. So that is the data center that Elon Musk is building. So meanwhile, Musk is saying, Altman is terrible. Everyone should use my AI. And of course, his AI is also being developed using the same environmental and public health costs. So he built this massive supercomputer called Colossus in Memphis, Tennessee, that's training Grok, the chatbot that people can access through X. And that is being powered by around 35 unlicensed methane gas turbines that are pumping thousands of tons of toxic air pollutants into the greater Memphis community. And that community has long suffered a lack of access to clean air, a fundamental human right.
2: So I want to go to, interestingly, Sam Altman testifying in front of Congress about solutions to the high energy consumption of artificial intelligence.
6: In the short term, I think this probably looks like more natural gas, although there are some applications where I think solar can really help. In the medium term, I hope it's advanced nuclear, fission and fusion. More energy is important well beyond AI.
2: So that's OpenAI's Sam Altman. This is testifying before the Senate and talking about everything from solar to nuclear power, something that was fought in the United States by environmental activists for decades. So you have these huge, old nuclear power plants, but many say you can't make them safe no matter how small and smart you make them.
0: This is one of the things, of the many things that I'm concerned about with the current trajectory of AI development. This is a second order, tertiary order effect, is that because these companies are trying to claim that the AI development approach they took doesn't have climate harms, they are explicitly evoking nuclear again and again and again, as nuclear will solve the problem. And it has been effective. I have talked with certain AI researchers who thought the problem was solved because of nuclear. And in order to try and actually build more and more nuclear plants, they are lobbying governments to try and unwind the regulatory structure around nuclear power plant building. I mean, this is like crazy on so many levels that they're not just trying to develop the AI technology recklessly. They're also trying to lay down infrastructure and nuclear infrastructure in this move fast, break things ideology.
2: But for those who are environmentalists and have long opposed nuclear, will they be sucked in by the solar alternative?
0: But so data centers have to run 24/7. So they cannot actually run on just renewables. That is why the companies keep trying to evoke nuclear as the solve-all. But solar does not actually work when we do not have sufficient enough energy storage solutions for that 24/7 operation.
2: We're talking to Karen Howe, author of Empire of AI, Dreams and Nightmares, and Sam Altman's OpenAI. You mentioned earlier China. You live in Hong Kong.
0: Yes.
2: You've covered Chinese AI, U.S. AI for years.
0: Yeah.
2: Explain what's happening in China right now.
0: Yeah, so I have to sort of explain the dynamic between China and the U.S. first. So China and the U.S. are the largest hubs for AI research. They are the largest concentration of AI research talent globally. China, other than Silicon Valley, China really is the only other rival in terms of talent density and the amount of capital investment and the amount of infrastructure that is going into AI development. In the last few years, what we have seen is the U.S. government has been aggressively trying to stay number one. And one of the mechanisms that they have used is export controls. A key input into these AI models is the computational infrastructure and the computer chips for installing into the data centers for training these models. And these computer chips are, in order to develop the AI models, companies are using the most bleeding-edge computer chip technology. It's like every 2 years, a new chip comes out, and they immediately start using that to train the next generation of AI models. Those computer chips are designed by American companies, the most prominent one being NVIDIA in California. And so the U.S. government has been trying to use export controls to prevent Chinese companies from getting access to the most cutting-edge computer chips. That has all been under the recommendation of Silicon Valley, saying this is the way to prevent China from being number one and, like, put export controls on them and don't regulate us at all so we can stay number one and they will fall behind. What has happened instead is because there is a strong base of talent, of AI research talent in China, under the constraints of fewer computational resources, Chinese companies have actually been able to innovate and develop the same level of AI model capabilities as American companies with two orders of magnitude less computational resources, less energy, less data. So I'm talking specifically about the Chinese company Highflyer, which developed this model called DeepSeek earlier this year that briefly tanked the global economy because the company said that their training this one AI model cost around $6 million when OpenAI was training models that cost hundreds of millions, if not over tens of billions of dollars. And that delta demonstrated to people that this, what Silicon Valley has tried to convince everyone for the last few years, that this is the only path to getting more AI capabilities, is totally false. And actually, the techniques that the Chinese company was using were ones that existed in the literature and just had to be assembled. They used a lot of engineering sophistication to do that, but they weren't actually using fundamentally new techniques. They were ones that actually already existed.
2: So let me ask you something, Karen. The latest news, as you're traveling in the United States before you go back to Hong Kong, of Trump's attack on academia, how this fits in. How could Trump's attack on international students, specifically targeting the, what, more than 250,000, a quarter of a million Chinese students and revoking their visas, impact the future of the AI industry, but not just Chinese students, because what's going on here now is terrifying students around the world. Yes. And because labs are shutting down in all kinds of ways here, U.S. students as well deciding to go abroad.
0: This is just the latest action that the U.S. government has taken over the last few years to really alienate a key talent pool for U.S. innovation. Originally, there were more Chinese researchers working in the U.S. contributing to U.S. AI than there were in China, because just a few years ago, Chinese researchers aspired to work for American companies. They wanted to move to the U.S. They wanted to contribute to the U.S. economy. They didn't want to go back to their home country. But because of what was called the China Initiative, which was a first Trump-era initiative to try and criminalize Chinese academics or ethnically Chinese academics, some of whom were actually Americans, based on just paperwork errors, they would accuse them of being spies. That was one of the first actions. Then, of course, the pandemic happened and the U.S.-China trade escalations started amplifying anti-Chinese rhetoric. All of these led, and now with the potential ban on international students, all of these have led more and more Chinese researchers to just opt for staying at home and contributing to the Chinese AI ecosystem. And this was a prerequisite to Highflyer pulling off DeepSeek. If there had not been that concentration and buildup of AI talent in China, they probably would have had a much harder time innovating around circumventing these export controls that the U.S. government was imposing on them. But because they now have a high concentration of top talent some of the top talent globally. When those restrictions were imposed, they were able to innovate around them. So DeepSeek is literally a product of this continuation of that alienation. And with the U.S. continuing to take this stance, it is just going to get worse. And as you mentioned, it's not just Chinese researchers. I literally just talked to a friend in academia that said she's considering going to Europe now, because she just cannot survive without that public funding. And European countries are seeing a critical opportunity, offering million-dollar packages. Come here, we'll give you a lab, we'll give you millions of dollars of funding. I mean, this is the fastest way to brain drain this country.
2: I mean, what many are saying, U.S.'s brain drain is their brain gain.
0: Yes.
2: And this also reminds us of history. You have the Chinese rocket scientist Chen Shui-sen, who in the 1950s was inexplicably held under house arrest for years, and then Eisenhower has him deported to China. He becomes the father of rocket science and China's entry into space. Yeah. And he said he would never again step foot into the United States, even though originally that was the only place he wanted to live.
0: Yes, and there was a U.S. government official who said that was the dumbest mistake the U.S. ever made.
2: We talk about the brain drain and the brain gain. Okay, again, some more rhyming, the doomers and the boomers. I want to talk about what an AI apocalypse looks like, meaning how it brings us to apocalypse, but right. also how people say it could lead us to a utopia. What are the two tracks, trajectories?
0: It's a great question, and I ask boomers and doomers this all the time. Can you articulate to me exactly how we get there? And the issue is that they cannot. And this is why I call it quasi-religious. It really is based on belief. I mean, I was talking with one researcher who identified as a boomer, and I said, you know, his eyes were wide, and he really lit up saying, you know, once we get to AGI, game over, everything becomes perfect. And I asked him, I was like, can you explain to me how does AGI feed people that don't have food on the table right now? And he was like, oh, you're talking about like the floor and how to elevate their quality of life. And I was like, yes, because they are also part of all of humanity. And he was like, I'm not really sure how that would happen, but I think it could help the middle class get more economic opportunity. And I was like, okay, but how does that happen as well? And he was like, well, once we have AGI and it can just create trillions of dollars of economic value, we can just give them cash payouts. And I was like, who's giving them cash payouts? What institutions are giving them? You know, like it doesn't, when you actually test their logic, it doesn't really hold. And with the doomers, I mean, it's the same thing. Like their belief is ultimately what I realized when reporting on the book is they believe AGI is possible because of their belief of how the human brain works. They believe human intelligence is inherently fully computational. So if you have enough data and you have enough computational resources, you will inevitably be able to recreate human intelligence. It's just a matter of time. And to them, the reason why that would lead to an apocalyptic scenario is humans, we learn and improve our intelligence through communication. And communication is inefficient. We miscommunicate all the time. And so for AI intelligences, they would be able to rapidly get smarter and smarter and smarter by having perfect communication with one another as digital intelligences. And so many of these people who self-identify as doomers say there has never been in the history of the universe, a species that was superior to another species, a species that was able to rule over a more superior species. So they think that ultimately AI will evolve into a higher species and then start ruling us and then maybe decide to get rid of us altogether.
2: As we begin to wrap up, I'm wondering if you can talk about any model of a country, not a company, that is pioneering a way of democratically controlled artificial intelligence?
0: I don't think it's actively happening right now. The EU has had the EU AI Act, which is their major piece of legislation trying to develop a risk-based, rights-based framework for governing AI deployment. But to me, one of the keys of democratic AI governance is also democratically developing AI. And I don't think any country is really doing that. And what I mean by that is AI has a supply chain. It needs data, it needs land, it needs energy, it needs water, and it also needs spaces in which these companies need access to then deploy their technology, schools, hospitals, government agencies. Silicon Valley has done a really good job over the last decade of making people feel that their collectively owned resources are Silicon Valley's. You know, I talk with friends all the time who say, we don't have data privacy anymore. So like, what is more data to these companies? Like, I'm fine just giving them all of my data. But that data is yours. You know, that intellectual property is the writer's and artist's intellectual property. That land is a community's land. Those schools are the students' and teachers' schools. The hospitals are the doctors' and nurses' and patients' hospitals. These are all sites of democratic contestation in the deployment, in the development and the deployment of AI. And just like those Chilean water activists that we talked about, who aggressively understood that that fresh water was theirs and they were not willing to give it up unless they got some kind of mutually beneficial agreement for it, we need to have that spirit in protecting our data, our land, our water, and our schools so that companies inevitably will have to adjust their approach because they will no longer get access to the resources they need or the spaces that they need to deploy in.
2: In 2022, Karen, you wrote a piece for MIT Technology Review headlined "A New Vision of Artificial Intelligence for the People." In a remote rural town in New Zealand, an indigenous couple is challenging what AI could be and who it should serve. Who are they?
0: This was a wonderful story that I did where the couple, they run Tehiku Media. It's a nonprofit Maori radio station in New Zealand. And the Maori people have suffered a lot of the same challenges as many indigenous peoples around the world. So the history of colonization led them to rapidly lose their language, and there are very few Maori speakers in the world anymore. And so in the last few years, there has been an attempt to revive the language, and the New Zealand government has tried to repent by trying to encourage the revival of that language. But this nonprofit radio station, they had all of this wonderful archival material, archival audio of their ancestors speaking the Maori language that they wanted to provide to Maori speakers, Maori learners around the world as an educational resource. The problem is, in order to do that, they needed to transcribe the audio so that Maori learners could actually listen, see what was being said, click on the words, understand the translation, and actually turn it into an active learning tool. But there were so few Maori speakers that can speak at that advanced level that they realized they had to turn to AI. And this is a key part of my book's argument, is I'm not critiquing all AI development. I'm specifically critiquing the scale-at-all-costs approach that Silicon Valley has taken. But there are many different kinds of beneficial AI models, including what they ended up doing. So they took a fundamentally different approach. First and foremost, they asked their community, do we want this AI tool? Once the community said yes, then they moved to the next step of asking people to fully consent to donating data for the training of this tool. They explained to the community what this data was for, how it would be used, how they would then guard that data and make sure that it wasn't used for other purposes. They collected around a couple hundred hours of audio data in just a few days because the community rallied support around this project. And only a couple hundred hours was enough to create a performance speech recognition model, which is crazy when you think about the scales of data that these Silicon Valley companies require. And that is, once again, a lesson that can be learned, is actually there's plenty of research that shows when you have highly curated small data sets, you can actually create very powerful AI models. And then once they had that tool, they were able to do exactly what they wanted to open source and open source this educational resource to their community. And so my vision for AI development in the future is to have more small task-specific AI models that are not trained on vast polluted data sets, but small curated data sets, and therefore only need small amounts of computational power and can be deployed in challenges that we actually need to tackle for humanity. Mitigating climate change by integrating more renewable energy into the grid. Improving healthcare by doing more drug discovery.
2: So as we finally do wrap up, what you were most shocked by, you've been doing this journalism, this research for years. What you were most shocked by in writing Empire of AI?
0: I originally thought that I was going to write a book focused on vertical harms of the AI supply chain. Here's how labor exploitation happens in the AI industry. Here's how the environmental harms are arising out of the AI industry. And at the end of my reporting, I realized that there's a horizontal harm that's happening here. Every single community that I spoke to, whether it was artists having their intellectual property taken or Chilean water activists having their fresh water taken, they all said that when they encountered the empire, they initially felt exactly the same way, a complete loss of agency to self-determine their future. And that is when I realized the horizontal harm here is AI is threatening democracy. If the majority of the world is going to feel this loss of agency over self-determining their future, democracy cannot survive. And again, specifically Silicon Valley's approach, scale at all costs, AI development.
2: But you also chronicle the resistance. You talk about how the Chilean water actors felt at first.
0: Yes,
2: how the
0: exactly.
2: artists feel at first.
0: Yes.
2: So talk about the strategies that these people have employed and if they've been effective.
0: So the amazing thing is that there has since been so much pushback. The artists have then said, wait a minute, we can sue these companies. The Chilean water activists said, wait a minute, we can fight back and protect these water resources. The Kenyan workers that I spoke to who are contracted by OpenAI, they said, we can unionize and escalate our story to international media attention. And so even when I thought that these communities, you could argue, are the most vulnerable in the world, have the least amount of agency, they were the ones that remembered that they do have agency and that they can seize that agency and fight back. And I think it was remarkably heartening to encounter those people, to remind me that actually the first step to reclaiming democracy is remembering that no one can take your agency away.
2: Karen Howe, author of the new book, Empire of AI, Dreams and Nightmares in Sam Altman's Open AI. Go to democracynow.org to see the full interview. And that does it for this special broadcast. I'm Amy Goodman. Thanks so much for joining us.
7: 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I'm your host, Pat Loken, and this is Green Room Graffiti, tunes by artists leaving their mark on a venue near you. Got some North Fork Crossing for you tonight, the Pickpockets, Band of Drifters. Yeah, let's get things rolling. Here's a track off of North Fork Crossing's new album, Ghost of the Night.

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1: 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Zaire, you just heard Ghost of the Night by North Fork Crossing, The Pickpockets with She Sways, and The Band of Drifters with Bring It Down. And let's see, we got some more tunes coming for you. We got Taylor Burlidge's new band, Cascadel, with The Climb.

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I'm your host, Pat Loken. This is Green Room Graffiti. You just heard Casket L with The Climb, Strumbucket with Step, and Bronwyn with Sticks and Stones. Got some Fruition, Houndmouth, Moe coming up for you next. Here's Fruition with a track called The Meaning.

0: If you love Bozeman, you're going to love this weekend. 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
1: 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So here we just heard Fruition with The Meaning, Houndmouth with Sedona, and Mo with Nebraska. Things are getting a little heavier here. We got some Umphreys McGee with Sad, Clint Eastwood.

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I'm your host, Pat Loken. This is Green Room Graffiti, tunes by artists leaving their mark on a venue near you. So yeah, we just heard a bunch of tracks. Humphreys McGee with Sad, Clint Eastwood, The Disco Biscuits with Memphis, The Mother Hips with Time We Had, and North Mississippi All-Stars with Up and Rolling. So here, every year I work a bunch of shows up at Pine Creek Lodge, and I usually find a new band to fall in love with. And for so far this year, for me, it's North Mississippi All Stars. They really knocked it out of the park. You can find that recording on my YouTube channel, Loken Productions. Let's see here. Got some more tunes coming for you. We're switching gears to the Attention Deficit Happy Hour. Got some Arc de Soleil, some Krungbin, some other kind of funky, chill tunes. Ease you into your Monday evening. Before we get to that, though, got to give away some tickets. Logjam doing a bunch of great shows over at the Elm on North 7th. Yeah, we got tickets to give away to those. Pretty easy to get these. All you got to do is send an email to your info@kgvm.org with your name, phone number, and email address. And you'll find we'll have tickets for you at the box office. Let me see here. So the shows that we've got this week are Terrapin Flyer at the Elm, Friday, July 3rd. That's a great Deadful band, or Grateful Dead tribute. We got Paper Flowers, a tribute to Fleetwood Mac at the Elm, Saturday, July 11th. And Tyler and the Train Robbers, a country outfit I've had the pleasure of doing sound for a couple of times. Friday, July 17th at the Elm. Those guys are always a hoot. Be a great evening. And again, all you got to do to get these tickets is to send an email at info@kgvm.org with your name, phone number, and email address. And these tickets will be available at the box office. Let's see here. What we got going on next? Oh, yeah. Some Arc de Soleil. Let's get this going.

0: KGBM is thankful for the support of Cactus Records and Gifts, located at 2742 West Main, next to Rook's across from the mall. 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
1: Well, well, welly well. You just heard some Arc de Soleil with The Thief in Marrakesh, Krungbin with Two Fish and an Elephant, and the Alalas with Mulberry Jam. See here, got some Hermanos Gutierrez, Minahan Street Band, King Canyon coming your way. Some just chill, funky grooves for a cold, damp Monday evening. Let's keep it happening right here, kgbm.org.

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I'm your host, Pat Loken. This is the Attention Deficit Happy Hour. You just heard Hermanos Gutierrez with Mesa Redonda, Menahan Street Band with Home Again, King Canyon, and Otis McDonald with Keep On Moving, and Balthus with a track called Mango Season. We got some Boris Garbininer happening, and the Olympians, the Cactus Channel, some more chill, funky grooves for a chill, funky evening. Here we go.

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1: 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I believe T-shirts, tote bags, stickers, that sort of thing. And that is really critical in allowing us to continue to play music and make locally produced music available to the public at large. So thanks everybody that has done that, and please consider doing that if you haven't. Let's see here. We got, you just heard a bunch of music. Boris Garbiner happening with a track called Breezin'. The Olympians with Pluto's Lament. The Cactus Channel with Stay a While. And Bay Ledges with a track called Early 90s. Let me see here. Okay, and then got some more tracks coming for you. Whole bunch of just chill, groovy stuff, easier through your Monday night. Here we go. This is Black Sand by a band called Glass Beams.

You're tuned to KGVM Bozeman. I'm Pat Logan, and this is the end of the Attention Deficit Happy Hour. Let's see here. You just heard Glass Beams with Black Sand, Richard Houghton with Discovery Park, and Yin Yin with a track called Ha Fin. Got a couple of tracks left for you this evening, and then Bob Wall will take over with the Jazz Nightcap, bringing you the freshest live jazz from the downtown Bozeman region of southwest Montana. And let's keep this music happening. Here's a band I just discovered called Hatamitsunami with Breakfast in Babylon.

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1: 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Brothers on Wednesday, July 8th, Houndmouth with Tim Skelly, Thursday and Friday, the 9th and 10th of July, 710 Ashbury on Saturday, the 11th, Neil Francis with Lost Canyons on Sunday, the 12th, and many more. You can find more information, schedules, and tickets at pinecreeklodgemontana.com. They hope to see you soon for some music between the pines.
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0: This is the Tom Hartman Program.
1: This is the Tom Hartman Program, and I am Alex Lawson filling in for Tom. And this theme of how we build the beautiful future that we have been talking about. We have all the tools we need. All power comes from the people. All wealth created by labor, that is the people. Systems that don't work for the people, we can change because we created those systems in the first place. And there is so much more that unites us than divides us. It is in the billionaire's interest to dice us up and slice us up so that we can't find that community together to embrace our own power and create the future that we know we deserve and we can. And I've asked one of the wisest figures in the polling world and a great friend to come on and explain a little bit about some of those things that are bringing us together. Mackenzie Wilson from Blue Rose Research, welcome to the Tom Hartman Program.
2: Thanks so much for having me. Overly kind, as always. So great to see you.
1: And I actually don't know, but we've known each other for a long time. We've been working in similar areas for a long time. I do think that you were one of the first in the public research, public opinion research world to be like, man, seniors are really important. And Social Security is super popular. And that is... I think there's been a sea change in people's understanding of that. Can you speak to that?
2: I always joke that I am the youngest person in the country that cares this much about Social Security, and that I'm going to get a tattoo of Social Security is deeply important on my arm. No, it's really, I'm a political strategist at nature. And so, you know, I know you come to Social Security policy from, you know, just you deeply understand the program. I came to it really from a political lens in thinking about, you know, just looking at policy testing over a number of years. What consistently always comes to the top is just how popular Social Security is as a program. But also just, quite shrewdly, the political benefits for Democrats when we talk about the need to protect and expand the program. So I do believe that's how we met. But it's so critical both for, you know, just the party overall, obviously incredibly important for the nation. But, you know, when we think about the broader context right now of the threats to Social Security, you know, as it comes to looking ahead at this November for the midterms, you know, the recent Social Security insolvency report demonstrated that, you know, there might be 22% cuts across the board by 2032. If you think about all of the Senate battleground races that are up this cycle, you know, we are electing the people this November that are going to be voting on what happens next to Social Security. So there, you know, really are massive impacts to this major program that has impacted, you know, seniors for more than generations. And so we really need to think about what comes next.
1: And there is a like some concepts in political strategy, like wedge issues and things like that. Social Security is, I think, it is kind of a wedge issue or a bridge issue, right? Like it speaks to everybody. And I know that personally because I travel all around the country to the deepest red parts of the country. And I go in front of rooms full of people and they might not like me off the get-go, the cut of my jib. But when I start talking about, you know, let's get billionaires to pay the same rate as everyone else into Social Security and expand it for everyone, protect it from cuts. Let's lower prescription drug prices. Let's get guaranteed health care. You know, these are things that people are like, yes, yes, yes. I thought you were going to talk about these other things that I've been led to believe represent you. And so that's sort of my political strategy for to try to get Democrats to embrace is like, look, these aren't just massively popular amongst Democrats. You're talking about everybody. Independents love it. Republicans love it. And if you start talking about it in a smart way, which is to say, I love this program and I'm going to fight to protect and expand it. And these guys are looking at cutting your benefits. That resonates. That builds that trust that politicians desperately need right now. Democratic politicians desperately need because there is a lot of animosity right now, or just like exhaustion with Donald Trump. but still a lack of trust too often when it comes to Democratic politicians. And I think that Social Security is one of those bridge issues that can build that trust.
2: Yeah, absolutely. I mean, one of the best examples of that is, you know, Senator Bernie Sanders, who is obviously very on the left of the party, is one of Social Security's biggest champions. You obviously have a ton of moderate Democrats. I mean, Joe Manchin, who's no longer in the Senate, but he comes to mind as, you know, a real champion of this program for a very long time. Quite frankly, I think even Republicans are starting to freak out. You know, you saw Senator Bernie Moreno come out and do a whole op-ed with Senator Elizabeth Warren recently about the need to, you know, raise the rates, taxes for Social Security. I do think, though, like, you know, this is a huge problem for Republicans. When you look at the last couple of years, and you've had Republicans talk openly about the their want to privatize Social Security. And what's clear is it's a real vulnerability for them. You know, when you think back to 2016, it's obviously a lifetime ago. But one of the things Donald Trump did really successfully was he took Social Security off the table during the Republican primary. He said, I'm not going to touch Social Security. Obviously, we know that is a lie. But what was clear is that it was rather successful. And I think one of the things that's going to be really critical for Democrats is to hold Republicans' feet to the fire and demonstrate, you know, these are the people who have talked for years about wanting to privatize, sunset, end the program altogether in a variety of ways. It seems like they're really selling.

0: this program. We have been fighting for this program against you. You are the ones who are trying to destroy this and really make the Republicans defend their choices. And that works every time.
1: Absolutely. I mean, Rick Scott comes to mind in particular, you know, the senator from Florida, who, you know, when he was the head of the Republican senatorial committee last cycle, you know, came out and was like, we are going to sunset the program. We are going to end this massive program. And, you know, we did, I think, an okay and decent job as a party calling that out. But I think there's just so much more to be left on the table. The other thing, too, you know, as someone, again, who's pretty far off from getting Social Security benefits myself, is I would really argue this is also an issue for young people. One of the things that I think about a lot is that, you know, my parents rely on Social Security. That is going to be the retirement plans. They were working well before 401ks even existed. And so, you know, when I think about what would happen if Social Security wasn't there, and, you know, it would be as an only child on me to only be the one responsible for the retirement. That's a really scary thought, let alone for the millions of Americans, right, who are listening to Republicans talk about wanting to raise the retirement age and the program altogether or massively cut benefits. I mean, it's just both so irresponsible, particularly at a time when, you know, we know so many Americans are struggling with the cost of living. And you think about all the seniors on fixed incomes that, you know, would be horribly impacted by that.
0: Absolutely. And Mackenzie, can you stick with us for a quick break? Mackenzie Wilson, one of the wisest people in public opinion research right now. And I don't just say that because she loves Social Security as much as me, but that does help because I know that she's then being honest about what's going on. And, you know, we need to get Democrats to take things like Mike Johnson saying, we're going to do this after the midterms and use that. Sticking with me, Mackenzie Wilson talking about the absolute enormous power of Social Security. Not just as a policy for making people's lives better, which it is, but also as a political powerhouse if the Democrats wield it correctly. Mike Johnson recently said that he was going to take Social Security to the proverbial woodshed after the midterms, right? And so what he's admitting is that they're going to lie to people to get elected, and then they're going to cut Social Security. I mean, that's a gift for Democrats that they need to wield.
1: Absolutely. I think it's going to be a huge missed opportunity if you don't see that in, you know, TV ad after digital ad this cycle. You know, the other thing I would just add on, Alex, right, is I think we also have to think about what we focus on as a party, even, you know, not just on the attack, but what we're proactively bringing up in our agenda. When we think about, you know, what Democrats are going to do when we take the House and when we take the Senate next year, I really would encourage folks to think about, again, just like the size of the population that we're talking about here, you know, from a sheer cynical lens. And we hear a lot of Democrats talk about, you know, the importance of lowering the cost of childcare. That is super important. But also, you know, only 5% of the population is under four. You know, around 9 to 10% of the population has kids who would be at the pre-K age. 20% of the population is above 65, let alone everyone who has aging parents or is close to the retirement age. And so we really just want to be thinking about how we can really make sure that folks are aware of the threats to this universal program.
0: Mackenzie, I want to talk about how Democrats should embrace things that are popular. How come that's hard for people to understand that this is a gift for us? Let's use it because we built it. We built it and Republicans are trying to dismantle and destroy it. But I also, let's just let your work speak for itself. Can people find your research and can you point people to where they can find information about the power of Social Security and popularity of other programs?
1: Yeah, of course. Well, folks can visit our website at blueroseresearch.org. They can also, look us up on social media. We have a great chart that I love that looks at all of the issues sort of in context and which party, Democrats or Republicans, voters trust on each issue. One of the things that's really encouraging and kind of horrifying, actually, is that in November of 2024, when we obviously

0: lost the presidency, we Republicans actually had a trust advantage on Social Security, which is kind of horrifying. But we've regained that since.
1: Mackenzie Wilson, thank you so much for joining us on the Tom Hartman program. Blue Rose Research, look it up. Check out how popular Social Security and all the things that make working people's lives better are. Dave from California calling on KPFK. Dave, you're on the line.
2: Hi, Alex. Hi. First of all, I want to thank you very much for giving Tom a well-deserved break. I know I
1: My
2: realize
1: pleasure.
2: Now
1: he
2: and
1: deserves
2: I've been
1: it.
2: Able to listen in on your show after the time has expired on my local station. But, Alex, I just wanted to you've covered everything that I virtually want to talk about, except that I would like to say that for your mental health, if you want to join with a group that is out there already holding signs and you know, generally protesting against what's going on in our country. What I wanted to say is that this is for your mental health. you know, you'll feel really good about yourself if you go out and you get a sign and you stand there and you wave at the cars and get them to blow their horn. I know it's
1: Dave,
2: not for everybody,
1: Dave,
2: and I know it can't be in all places, but...
1: Let me ask you a question, Dave. I'm agreeing with you, but I want to dig into that. Why does it feel good? I have my thoughts, because, man, does it feel good. And what I say is it's because you feel your power. When you're standing with people, you're like, I can do this. I can change things. I have the power to do something. And that agency gives us hope. And that agency gives us the understanding that we are not locked into an inevitable future of terrible authoritarian rule. But in fact, standing with all of your neighbors, you feel that power.
2: Yeah. So anyway, thank you so much, Alex, for coming on and saying that and for letting me come on and, to say that. I just want to remind people, lately, you've got to get involved in your local political and your neighborhood councils. Go see what's going on there. You might be surprised, and you might want to, that might lead you to get out there with a sign. Thank you so much, Alex,
1: Absolutely,
2: for allowing me to
1: Dave.
2: Come on.
1: Thank you for your call. Thank you for protesting. Thank you for making your voice heard. Thank you for proving all power comes from the people. When we fight, we win. The people united will never be defeated. We'll be right back.
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4: Our book today in the Tom Hartman Book Club is The Web of Meaning by Jeremy Lent. The subtitle, Integrating Science and Traditional Wisdom to Find Our Place in the Universe. This is from Chapter 6, which is titled The Deep Purpose of Life. Aristotle was just a teenager when he arrived in Athens from Macedonia to begin his studies at Plato's famed academy. For 20 years, he absorbed everything his teacher had to impart, but much of it didn't make sense to him. Plato taught that the soul was separate from the body, but Aristotle didn't see how something could exist without a material basis. Plato taught that the tangible world was just a pale imitation of an ideal version in an eternal dimension. To Aristotle, living beings seemed to act according to their own true nature, rather than mimic some external ideal. After Plato's death, Aristotle set up a competing school in Athens, the Lyceum, where he taught his own philosophy based on his view that every living being has an intrinsic purpose, the expression of its defining essence, which he viewed as its soul. If the eye were an animal, Aristotle explained, sight would be its soul, since this is the defining essence of an eye. Everything an organism did, he believed, was done for the sake of its innate purpose. Things in nature didn't just happen, they happened for a reason. Plants send their roots into the ground for the sake of nourishment. Birds build nests to look after their young. Spiders weave webs to catch food. The same was true, he believed, for the way seeds or embryos develop. You can only understand the changes taking place in an acorn or an egg if you know its ultimate purpose. If Aristotle could have explained his ideas to other indigenous cultures around the world, it's likely they would have been receptive. Virtually all cultures at that time shared an understanding that a life force existed in every living entity, a spirit that impelled them to do what they did. Before hunting an animal or harvesting fruit from a grove, many indigenous peoples would ritually honor the spirit of the entity from which they took their sustenance. In ancient China, sages developed these indigenous insights into the categorization of the kinds of ki, or energy and matter, that existed in an organism. One kind was Shen, the vital spirit that animated a living organism. Another was Jing, the generative principle that was believed to emerge in an embryo at the moment of conception, driving its growth and the eventual reproductive energy. We'll never know exactly how early Chinese scholars would have interpreted Aristotle's theories in terms of Shen and Jing, but it's likely that his ideas would have made sense to them. This was not the case, however, for European thinkers in the wake of the scientific revolution. As we've seen, prominent thinkers such as Descartes and Hobbes laid the foundation for the mechanistic worldview that has since become ubiquitous in mainstream thought. If an animal were merely a machine, then by definition it couldn't have its own intrinsic purpose any more than it could have its own feelings. In the 17th century, those scientific pioneers still lived under a Christian worldview. So it was easy enough to attribute the seemingly purposeful activity of nature to a creator who instilled purpose in a creator in a creature, just like a clockmaker instills the purpose of timekeeping into a clock. By the 19th century, when scientists were less willing to resort to theology for ultimate explanations, the problem resurfaced. How could you explain the obviously purposive behavior of living organisms? Some scientists theorized that creatures contained a life force, an élan vital, that worked according to specific laws like gravity or electricity. However, by the early 20th century, this idea, known as vitalism, had fallen into such disrepute in mainstream science that it had become an object of ridicule. Along with vitalism, any theory that living entities possessed intrinsic purposes, such as teleology, was discarded by mainstream science into the same pit of disdain that contained other heretical ideas that we've already come across, such as Lamarckian evolution, animal emotions, or plant intelligence, each of which has now been scientifically validated. For reductionist scientists, the primary challenge in refuting teleology was that living organisms so obviously demonstrate it in everything they do. When a spider tries valiantly to climb out of the bathtub, or when your dog paws at the door because she needs to relieve herself, it's only too clear that they're acting with purpose. However, with the widespread acceptance of the modern synthesis of the mid-20th century, biologists declared this challenge resolved. Everything could now be explained by natural selection operating on genes. According to eminent biologist Ernst Mayr, organisms only seem to behave according to teleology, but their behavior really owes its goal directedness to the operation of a program that contains not only the blueprint of the goal, but also the instructions of how to use the information of the blueprint. However, as we've seen, that mechanistic metaphor for life is fundamentally flawed. Life didn't emerge according to blueprints and doesn't operate like a computer program. What does that mean for teleology? Could Aristotle have been right? Is life's purposive behavior not the result of a program? And if so, what really causes it? The book, The Web of Meaning, by Jeremy Lent, subtitled Integrating Science and Traditional Wisdom to Find Our Place in the Universe.
1: 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Joe, you're on the line.
5: And I just want to contribute to this concept of the Social Security debt and why the Republicans keep going to it, along with Fox News, and that it is partially true in a broad sense, in that the trust fund that started to accumulate in 1980 and reached $1 trillion and then $3 trillion as of 2000 is sitting there, and wisely, you would want to get interest to invest that money than just have it sit there and stay static. However, we lent it to ourselves through treasury bonds. So that's kind of like if your spouse got a $1 million interest-free loan that you didn't have to pay back, or he didn't have to pay back for 20 years. And instead of buying like a CD or other investment vehicle, you decide, well, I'll let my spouse lend that money to me. I'll pay them back 10% interest every month, and then I go and spend the money on something else. So our family, that $1 million is no longer sitting there as an asset, but as a debt we have to pay back. And that's essentially what the Social Security Trust Fund did by giving the money to our government in the form of T-bills. Now it's an account payable from, you know, one aspect of the government to another. So, yes, the Social Security has that $3 trillion trust fund as of 2020, but cumulatively our government has $3 trillion extra debt because we spent it and we have to pay it back.
1: So, Joe, this is definitely a topic that I love talking about. And understanding how bonds work is important for people. But also what's important for people is to understand that when Republicans say that, you know, Social Security, like what Mike Johnson just said, you know, oh, well, right, the primary costs in our budget are Social Security. That's a lie. Right. He's not talking about how bonds work. He's not talking about that. He's saying that Social Security is actually costing the general fund money that could otherwise be spent on other things. And that's why he wants to cut it. And so that is a lie. So it's really important for people to understand. But I'll let you talk. I love talking about this.
5: I'm just saying that it would have been much better if we did that, quote, locked box thing and just left the money static, and it would just be there for Social Security to spend and not get wrapped up into our full national debt. Now, again, it's good to invest money and get 5% interest every month on $3 trillion.
1: But I hear you, and
5: we want it to ourselves.
1: I want to continue the discussion, but the lockbox is a fake thing. So there's no such thing as that. So like you go, how would we do this? Okay, we're going to take in trillions of dollars. Should we just hold that in cash that loses its values over the decades due to inflation? Of course not. We're going to invest it in the safest investments in the world. So when you say part of the debt, what I want you to be clear about, or I'll be clear, is Social Security is the creditor. The American people are the creditor. We're not the debtor. That is our money. And in fact, you could change where you put the money. You could put it all into municipal bonds, for example, and build bridges with it or anything. That does not mean that Social Security is contributing to the debt of a municipality that's building those bridges. It means that we're a creditor. And so there are a lot of important ways of thinking about Social Security and how it holds a surplus and things like that. I'll get yelled at by progressives because I think that it makes sense to even hold some amount of equities like other countries do. And I'll get yelled at. They're like, oh, that's privatization. I'm like, no. Privatization is when you give the money to an institution to make money off of it, right? When you privatize Social Security. That's why I think it's so important to be precise and not allow people to believe what I don't think you're trying to say. But it's a little too loosey-goosey for me because Social Security is the creditor. Social Security does not contribute to the debt. It does not contribute to the debt. It is a creditor. The deficit, which Social Security cannot contribute to, it cannot borrow money. The deficit is made by choices that happen in the general budget. So through tax and spend policy made yearly in the budget, right? So you can balance the budget, and that has to do with the general fund, and it doesn't do anything for Social Security. Ronald Reagan actually said it best back around the 1983 reforms. And if you actually Google Ronald Reagan Social Security deficit, you'll find Ronald Reagan saying something like, Social Security can't contribute to the deficit. If you I won't continue my bad Ronald Reagan impression, but he gets it. Social Security is a self-financed system. So anything that you do in Social Security only impacts Social Security and cannot be used for any other purposes. And when Mike Johnson or the Republicans say, you know, oh, largest expenditure, right? That's all false. It's not an expenditure on the books of the Congress. It is a self-financed program. It's our money. I want to go keep on the lines. Dave, calling in from WCPT. Dave, you're on the line.
6: Yeah, Alex, have you ever heard of the or aware of the term notch years or notch babies when it comes to Social Security?
1: Yes. Super niche, though, Dave. So let's get to the question, but also know that it's really a very niche thing.
6: Well, they're all pretty much gone now, but both my parents exactly. were. My dad was in 1917, and my mom was born in 1921. And they got, I remember my mother telling me that one time that, saying that we're notch babies, that we don't receive the same monthly check, you know, for the COLA and that those that, say, were born from 1916 and earlier, because that Congress had passed in 1977 Social Security amendments to lower the benefit rates back to historical norms because of the 1972 overcorrection where some of them could have received monthly benefits higher than their actual working salaries.
1: Dave, I love nerdy Social Security questions, not questions, but discussions. But I want to get through other calls. And if you have a question that's more generalizable, because notch babies were born from 1917 to 1921. It is a very particular, specific thing that is not super generalizable or relevant to policy questions.
6: They use that extra money, the Congress and all these people use that extra money that was owed them for all kinds of other programs.
1: Okay, so I hear that you, that's good, so because it's wrong. And so again, the all changes that happen in the Social Security system, that money can only be used in the Social Security system. And so like WEP GPO, another bad idea, it came from Reagan. It was cutting public employees' benefits. That didn't mean that then Congress could take that and spend it on things. It stayed in the Social Security system. And so the only thing that we need like to keep in mind, Social Security payments, what we pay in, can only be used for two things, benefits and the administration of those benefits. Social Security cannot contribute a penny to the deficit. Social Security is a creditor to the United States, not a debtor. Social Security cannot be used to pay for anything else. And Social Security is a solution, not a problem. That's why it's beloved by everyone. Generations understand that Social Security has been there for them, for their families. And we have to take this one problem. And I will say, I've had lots of debates with Social Security experts. I'm a Social Security expert. There are people who say that the cap actually made sense back then. And doesn't make sense now. There are people who say that the cap made sense back when it was enacted and doesn't and still makes sense now. I say that the cap never made sense, that the cap was just a compromise that was used to get it across the finish line. And so we should always have eliminating the cap on, you know, right now people only pay in on the first $184,500. Eliminating that is correcting a historical mistake, and it will allow us to expand benefits for everyone, have billionaires pay the same rate into Social Security as the rest of us, prevent a 22% benefit cut in 2032, and we can do it by working together. So let's get it done. We'll be right back. We're back on the Tom Hartman program. I want to go right to the line. Susan, Free Speech TV, calling from the absolutely amazing state of Montana. I love every chance I get to go out there and organize in Montana. Susan, you're on the line.
7: Hi, Alex. I'm in the wheat country part of Montana, not the mountains.
1: I organize in the east, too. Next time, I'll make sure I get the map to you. But go ahead, Susan.
7: Okay. Right now, I'm on survivor benefits from my husband, and I'm turning 65 in a little over a month. Is there a benefit or a penalty for selling an inherited house or my house when I need to downsize from Medicare or Social Security?
1: You know what? I want to actually take this one offline so that I can get you all the correct information. Social Security is not a program that is means tested, but it does get more complicated when you get into things away from just the retirement benefit. So, Susan, my email is alawson@socialsecurityworks.org. Please send me an email. Generally, when it comes to Social Security, you pay in during your working life or your spouse pays in during their working life. And then the benefits are there when you need them. And it's not based on your income or anything other than whether you are fully insured, which is what happens after you've paid in for a certain amount of credits. And so as an insurance program, it is not dependent on wealth or income. I want to ensure the reason that I always say taking personal benefit questions on air is very risky is that it really matters exactly what the setup is. Some people are talking about Social Security, but they're not mentioning pension program, or they're talking about Medicare, but they're not mentioning a leftover in health insurance, or that they also use Medicaid, or all of these setups that can get more tricky. But generally, when it comes to Social Security, you've earned it. It's there when you need it. And it does not rely at all on your income or your wealth. Susan, thank you so much for your call. My contact info, again, is on our website at socialsecurityworks.org. I'm Alex Lawson, the executive director of Social Security Works. And I'm filling in for Tom here. We're turning the corner at this break, and then we're in the final stretch where I'm going to be taking as many of your calls as possible. Please keep them brief so that I can get through as many as possible. I'm Alex Lawson. Steve, go ahead.
8: So what motivated my call was mail-in ballots and how the Supreme Court had allowed, which they well should, that as long as a ballot was postmarked by Election Day, that ballot would be allowed. However, there was a new rule put into place that just because you drop a letter off at a post office doesn't mean that your letter will be postmarked that day. It goes to a clearinghouse, and it could take anywhere from a day to a week for that to get postmarked. Here's the really important thing. If you have a mail-in ballot, you take it into the post office, they will hand cancel it, and that postmark is effective right when you drop that thing off. But you have to do it in person.
1: Yes, Steve, that's such an important harm reduction message to get out there, that we can actually get the postmark in the post office and ensure that all of our votes are counted. Of course, that is an extra hurdle that they have put up in front of people. So we need to have the facts and these harm reduction strategies. We also need to ensure that we continue the fight and in all of the avenues, legal and people in the street, to fight against these attempts to limit people's ability to make their lawful votes count. So, Steve, thank you so much for your call. I'm going to go to John, also listening on Free Speech TV. John, you're on the line.
9: What does Oregon, Washington, and California have in common with Louisiana, Mississippi, and Arkansas? Nothing. My point is we're dealing with chiseling a conscience with areas, the CSA, that no matter what, they will not vote Democratic. They're going to be very racist. And they're going to be very loyal to the MAGA crowd. So the whole thing, I know the DNC, they've almost written off the South. And I could understand that because every election going on, it overwhelmingly, from Virginia to Texas, it's like 3-1 voting for MAGA. And I bet you dollars and donuts, those 1,600 people that were, pardoned by Trump, are mostly all Southern sympathetic people. So how do you chisel a conscience with some people that really are proud of their culture, the bars and the stars, singing Dixie all the time? I mean, it's like you have a third of the nation that's schizophrenic.
1: John,
9: you're dealing with culture that's 160 years old.
1: John, I definitely take your point. I also want to point out, though, that the states of the old Confederacy also have millions and millions and millions of people whose voices would join with those who are pushing for a better future for themselves and for everybody. The power structure is definitely still, directly from the old Confederacy, because the assassination of Lincoln happened in order to ensure that the old Southern slave-owning aristocrats maintained their power. And that continues to this day. You see it in the government. But I resist the urge to cast everybody who lives in these states as part of that power structure, because I've traveled all over this country and I know that working people, when they are given the facts, they are able to make a decision that is in line with the working people in Oregon or Washington or California or elsewhere. You named Virginia. Virginia is, the heart of the old Confederacy, and yet consistently votes to elect Democrats, because we have to remember the words of the late, great Michael Brooks, who said, "Sympathy for the conned, none for the con men." So, yes, we are at an upward uphill battle to get connected with people in places that have been forcibly disconnected from the truth. But we can't give up on the millions and millions of people who live in these states who are struggling under the rule of these Southern aristocrats. And we have seen, you look at North Carolina, and it's starting to change. We have to continue. I'm not saying that I disagree with you. I'm not saying that, you're not right in your analysis of the millions of people who are just totally wrong. But I think the number of people is much smaller. They say, 50% of the country. It's not 50% of the country at all. Look at the polling data. Donald Trump is absolutely under the gutter in terms of approval. So we have to build on that, and we can. And we can't give up on anybody. We do have to be strategic in how we go after our power and building our power. I'm going to go to Brian, also from the great state of Minnesota, listening on XM. Brian, you're on the line.
10: Thank you. You wanted to hear from somebody that's working and fighting for Social Security. Patriotic Chicken is a website. I would encourage you to check it out. We're just
1: patriotic. What was it?
10: Patriotic Chicken.
1: Patriotic Chickens. Got it.
10: All right. We put out 32 billboards before the last election saying, protect Medicare and Social Security, vote for Democrats. Our banner this year says, pass the Social Security Expansion Act. If you listen to the Democratic candidates and or incumbents, you wouldn't know there's anything wrong with the Social Security system, because nobody wants to talk about it. We have given over 40 presentations at town hall meetings throughout Minnesota. I've got 4 coming up in 2 weeks, and everybody wants to know about the Social Security, what's going to happen. And the people that are in office or running for office do not want
1: Brian, you're starting to break up, but I am so happy to meet you over the air. I'm going to follow up and try to get in contact. My contact info is on our website at socialsecurityworks.org. It's also alawson@socialsecurityworks.org. Send me an email. I'd love to connect Social Security Works with your organization, Patriotic Chickens, I believe. I'm going to Google it. I'm going to follow up. Everything you're saying, I couldn't agree more. Every time I travel around Minnesota, talking to people about Social Security, giving them the facts, you know, they come in and they're like, oh, it's such a huge problem. And you're like, no, it's really not. It's easy. Billionaires only pay in on a fraction of their income. Let's get them to pay in on all of their income. And the Social Security Expansion Act does just that. Not only do we not face a 20% cut in 2032 or above 20% cut in 2032, we can expand Social Security benefits for everybody forever. So we have to just keep on organizing, and I can't wait to get organized with you and continue raising your voice and our voices on this on these critical issues.
10: Can I say one more thing, Alex?
1: Please, of course.
10: All right. Every sports team wants their own home field, their home court, their home ice. Social Security and Medicare for All is the home field for Democrats.
1: Absolutely. Couldn't agree more. We've got all the polling to show that. We're up against too often a consultant class who is saying, oh, well, lean back on that because, you know, we have these donors who are scared. And you're like, yeah, I know the donors are scared of it because they're going to have to pay more. But the people love it. And it's not just the Democrats. Independents love it. Republicans love having billionaires and the ultra wealthy pay into Social Security at the same rate as the rest of us. This right. is a wedge issue for Democrats that every Democrat can ride to victory in their election, almost using these issues alone. Now, we have to put in there that affordability is key, absolutely key right now. And the destruction of health care by the Republicans, we need to continue to point that out, that it's not that the hospitals are closing for no reason. It's because the Republicans in Washington, D.C. voted to cut $1 trillion from Medicare. From Medicaid and hospitals and nursing homes are closing across the country right now. We need to continue organizing. And I can't wait to organize shoulder to shoulder with you and prove again the axiomatic truth that all power comes from the people. And when we stand united, we cannot be defeated ever. You're listening to the Tom Hartman Program. We'll be right back.
4: It's the Tom Hartman University Book Club. Today we're reading from Donut Economics by Kate Raworth, Seven Ways to Think Like a 21st Century Economist. And on page 21 in the Who Wants to Be an Economist chapter, Seven Ways to Think Like a 21st Century Economist, here they are. Whether you consider yourself an economic veteran or novice, now is the time to uncover the economic graffiti that lingers in all of our minds. And if you don't like what you find, scrub it out, or better still, paint it over with new images that far better serve our needs and times. The rest of this book proposes seven ways to think like a 21st century economist, revealing for each of those seven ways the spurious image that has occupied our minds, how it has come to be so powerful, and the damaging influence it has had. The time for mere critique is past, which is why the focus here is on creating new images that capture the essential principles to guide us now. The diagrams in this book aim to summarize that leap from old to new economic thinking. Taken together, they set out, quite literally, a new big picture for the 21st century economist. So here is a whirlwind tour of the ideas and images at the heart of Donut Economics. First, change the goal. For over 70 years, economics has been fixated on GDP, or national output, as its primary measure of progress. That fixation has been used to justify extreme inequalities of income and wealth, coupled with unprecedented destruction of the living world. For the 21st century, a far bigger goal is needed, meeting the human needs of every person within the means of our life-giving planet. And that goal is encapsulated in the concept of the donut. The challenge now is to create economies, local to global, that help to bring all of humanity into the donut's safe and just space. Instead of pursuing ever-increasing GDP, it's time to discover how to thrive in balance. Second,
11: See the big picture. Mainstream economics depicts the whole economy with just one extremely limited image, the circular flow diagram. Its limitations have furthermore been used to reinforce a neoliberal narrative about the efficiency of the market, the incompetence of the state, the domesticity of the household, and the tragedy of the commons. It is time to draw the economy anew, embedding it within society and within nature and powered by the sun. This new depiction invites new narratives about the power of the market, the partnership of the state, the core role of the household, and the creativity of the commons. Third, nurture human nature. At the heart of 20th century economics stands the portrait of rational economic man. He has told us that we are self-interested, isolated, calculating, fixed in taste, and dominant over nature. And his portrait has shaped who we have become. But human nature is far richer than this. As early sketches of our new self-portrait reveal, we are social, interdependent, approximating, fluid in values, and dependent upon the living world. What's more, it is indeed possible to nurture human nature in ways that give us a far greater chance of getting into the donut's safe and just space. Fourth, get savvy with systems. The ironic crisscross of the market supply and demand curves is the first diagram that every economic student encounters. But it is rooted in misplaced 19th century metaphors of mechanical equilibrium. A far smarter starting point for understanding the economy's dynamism is systems thinking, summed up by a simple pair of feedback loops. Putting such dynamics at the heart of economics opens up many new insights, from the boom and bust of financial markets to the self-reinforcing nature of economic inequality and the tipping points of climate change. It's time to stop searching for the economy's elusive control levers and start rewarding it as an ever-evolving, complex system. Fifth, designed to distribute. In the 20th century, one simple curve, the Kuznets curve, whispered a powerful message on inequality. It has to get worse before it can get better, and growth will eventually even it up. But inequality, it turns out, is not an economic necessity. It is a design failure. 21st century economists will recognize that there are many ways to design economies to be far more distributive of the value that they generate, an idea best represented as a network of flows. It means that going beyond redistributing income to exploring ways to redistributing wealth, particularly the wealth that lies in controlling land, enterprise, technology, knowledge, and the power to create money. Sixth, create to regenerate. Economic theory has long portrayed a clean environment as a luxury good, affordable only for the well-off. This view was reinforced by the environmental Kuznets curve, which once again whispered that pollution has to get worse before it can get better and growth will eventually clean it up. But there is no such law. Ecological degradation is simply the result of degenerative industrial design. This century needs economic thinking that unleashes regenerative design in order to create a circular, not linear, economy and to restore humans as full participants to Earth's cyclical processes of life. Seventh, be agnostic about growth. One diagram in economic theory is so dangerous that it's actually never drawn, the long-term path of GDP growth. Mainstream economics views endless economic growth as a must, but nothing in nature grows forever, and the attempt to buck that trend is raising tough questions in high-income but low-growth countries. The book, Donut Economics.
1: Paul calling from Boston, listening on XM. Paul, you're on the line.
12: Yeah, I got a question about the donut hole.
1: Okay.
12: Do you want to try to answer it?
1: Go ahead, yeah.
12: If you have the donut hole and you end up in debt, does that affect your regular Medicare coverage, or are the two separate?
1: So let's define our terms real quickly. And again, if you want to email me, alawson@socialsecurityworks.org, very often it's super important that we know all the time, that we know exactly what benefits we're talking about. The donut hole you're
12: Medicare,
1: talking about is
12: over
1: this
12: 65, over 65 years old Medicare.
1: And the donut hole you're talking about is the 20% that's not covered on original, or are you talking about the...
12: If you go to the doctor, if you get an ambulance or you go to a hospital, and they want you to pay them the 20% and you don't pay it, does that affect your Medicare?
1: So you're going to still have your Medicare, but you will be on the hook for that 20%. And that can affect you in a myriad of ways. But you don't lose your Medicare benefit. It's just Medicare does not pay that to the provider. And so what I would do if you're faced in this situation is I would connect you directly with somebody like a case manager who could work with the provider in seeing if there's some sort of arrangement, a reduction in the cost. But that is a huge inequity that we face in the Medicare system, is that people on traditional Medicare without a Medigap policy are on the hook for 20% of the care that they receive. That being said, oftentimes providers know that that's not a recoupable cost and so are open to a negotiation if there is a financial hardship involved. So, Paul, thank you so much for your call. I'm going to go to Janet, Free Speech TV, calling from Ohio. Janet, you're on the line.
13: Thank you for taking my call, Alex. I cannot thank you enough for all of the information you give everyone. And this advice is for Ziggy. Ziggy, get the Medigap policy. My husband and I were on Medicare Advantage the first year, and it was a pretty good one. It was Kaiser, but even then we still had to get all these pre-approvals, blah, blah, blah. You go to regular Medicare. Once you meet your deductible, which is very, very modest, it's less than $300, the rest of it, you don't pay for anything. I mean, you're paying your premiums, but something like a Medicare Advantage, when you get really, really sick, UnitedHealthcare, they're just going to wait you out until you die. That is their plan. That is their business plan. And it is cynical and it is horrible. And even reputable magazines like Kiplinger, or Business Magazine, or a lot of others are now recognizing how much more it is costing for these Medicare Advantage programs. They are not the bargain that they were meant to be. And a little thing, that, and maybe you could talk about this tomorrow, even for regular Medicare now, we are one of six states that they are trying to make get pre-approvals for certain procedures, which is ridiculous. And this is for original Medicare. And I don't know how to go about stopping. This actually started under Biden, I believe. And it just, it's like the, you know, the nose of the camel under the tent. They want to, you know, get their claws in there so they can deny you. And it just shouldn't be. Because people, when they get older, they're at their most vulnerable. And we do not want to need, or we do not need any more complications when dealing with things like that. So,
1: Janet, thank you so much.
13: Yeah.
1: And you're absolutely right. We can't allow delays and denials to be forced in to the traditional Medicare system. Donald Trump is the one who is pushing the current version. But these bad ideas are the one, right? I mean, United Health, you use the word cynical, and I think that lets them off way too easy. It's evil. It's evil. What they do is they take premiums, or in the case of Medicare Advantage, the per capita payment, so each person, and then they deny care because if they don't have to pay for something, then they make more money. Sometimes they delay care and they're like, no, we didn't deny it. It's just delayed. But what they do is they delay and deny those who need it most. They put up hurdles in front of people because they know that they can actually deny and delay people to death. And if a person dies, they don't have to pay their medical bills. And millions of people find that out, that the Medicare Advantage program that they thought they had was really there for them when they didn't need it. The same exact situation that happens in the private corporate insurance employer-sponsored market previous, to Medicare. So thank you so much for your call. I'm going to cruise to another one. John, WGKB in Madison, Wisconsin. You're on the line.
14: I have about 200 words at this. There's an analogy between what Medicare Advantage does and the school voucher program. Medicare Advantage tries to eliminate those who most need care by denial of care. So those people who are more expensive go back to regular Medicare. So-called school choice programs do something similar. They support private schools that are unlike public schools. They don't have to educate everybody. They can reject difficult students, discipline problems, special needs students. These students cost more and in some cases much more to educate than the majority of students. John, then the conservatives whine about
1: public. Thank you so much for your call. We are at the end of our time today on the Tom Hartman program. You are exactly right. Public education works. That's why the billionaires try to destroy it and put in so-called voucher programs. But it's all the same thing. They hate systems that work for everybody, and they work to destroy them. And it's up to us. It's up to us to fight back and create and expand these programs that work for everybody. And we can do it together. Thanks for listening to me, Alex Lawson, on the Tom Hartman program. Thank you so much.
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16: And hello and welcome to another 2 hours of love that is live on Vinyl Entertainment here on 95.9 KGVM, coming to you from Bozeman, Montana. Now today I wanted to do something a little different, a little special, so I curated a playlist of A through Z of all my vinyl records, and as always we have too much music and not enough time, so let's get into it. A is for

0: There is a war going on in your mind. Media mavens mount surgical strikes from trapper keeper collages and online magazine racks. Cover girl cutouts throw up pop-up ads infecting victims with silicone shrapnel. Worldwide passenger pistols deployed paratroopers. Now it's raining pornography. Lovers take shelter. Post-production debutantes pursue you in NASCAR chariots. They construct ransom letters from biblical passages and bleed mascara into the holy water supplies. There is a war going on for your mind. Industry insiders slang test tube babies to corporate crackheads. They flash logos and blast ghettos. Their embroidered neckties say, stop snitching. Conscious rappers and whistleblowers get snitches made of acupuncture needles and marionette strings. There is a war going on for your mind. Professional wrestlers and vice presidents want you to believe them. The desert sky is their blue screen. They superimpose explosions. They shout at you. Pay no attention to the men behind the barred curtain, nor the craters beneath the draped flags. Those hoods are there for your protection, and the meteors these days are the size of corpses. There is a war going on for your mind.
1: We are the insurgents.
2: Born in the flood, bloody finger paint sets. 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

0: The end is never the end. 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
1: My mic sounds nice, check one.
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0: And thus concludes the tour of my A through Z of my record collection. So real quick before we hop to a commercial, I'm just gonna rattle off all of what we just heard for anybody that wants to like look up this music or is keeping track at home. You might notice I'm missing a few letters. Well, I have limited number of vinyl records, so you know, I missed a few letters here and there, but for the most part I nailed most of them. So let's start at the top with A. A is for Atmosphere, performing Onemosphere. B is for Blink-182, performing Mutt. C is for Clutch, performing Mercy Brown. D is for Dimmu Borgir, performing Puritanica, live in Wacken. E is for Enziferum, Descendants, Defiance, Domination. F is for Flowbots, There's a War Going On for Your Mind, into the song Mayday. G is for Greaves, Wild Thing. K is for Kid Cudi, Up Up and Away. L is for Lonely Island, My Mic, into Turtleneck and Chain. M is for Modest Mouse, performing Lampshades on Fire. O is for Opeth, The Drapery Falls, live at Shepherd Garden. P is for Pink Floyd, The Show Must Go On, as well as In the Flesh. Q is for Queen, The Prophet's Song. R is for Rodrigo y Gabriela, performing their version of Stairway to Heaven. S is for Samantha Fish, Suckerborn. T is for Tool, Parable, and Parabola, two songs there as well. W is for The Who, The Rock, into Love Reign Over Me. Z, I kind of took a little liberty with this, is for Zappa, Frank Zappa, performing Eccentrifugal Fours, into Apostrophe. All right, we're going to go into quick little commercial underwriter announcement break, and then we will be back with another announcement and some more music. So stick around. We'll be back.
1: 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on Thursday, June 26th, Charlie Crockett with Rattlesnake Milk on Friday, the 27th, Jam Poke with Cullen Brothers Band for an album release party on Saturday, June 28th, Tom Catmull on Sunday, June 29th. You can find more information, schedules, and tickets at pinecreeklodgemontana.com. They hope to see you soon for some music between the pines.
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0: Alrighty, and welcome back to another two-hour block of love that is Live on Vinyl Entertainment, where I am playing all vinyl and only vinyl for you fine folks out there. Quick announcement. This Sunday, June 22nd, from 11 a.m. to 5 p.m., there's an indoor-outdoor market at the Labor Temple, the headquarters for KGVM, where I'm currently standing talking to you all. 11 to 5, as I said, there's going to be vinyl DJs, there'll be some local craft tables set up, a little swap meet, art market, so come on down, support your local radio station. Yes, that is this Sunday, the 22nd, from 11 to 5. Okay, I got a little bit of a philosophical slash political kind of music to round off this last little bit here. So, if you want to know where U, V, X, and Y are, I need to get records for those. So, until then, sorry, Jake. This is R.A. the Rugged Man featuring Immortal Technique. I'm going to do my best to kind of censor these last little parts, but, you know, it is what it is. They're vinyl records.

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1: Immortal technique.
2: Our way of life is under attack. 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

0: What's the cadet motto at West Point? You will not lie, cheat, or steal, or tolerate those who do. I was the CIA director. We lied, we cheated, we stole. It's like we had entire training courses. It reminds you of the glory of the American experiment.
1: Most of my Latino and black people who are struggling to get food, clothes, and shelter in the hood are so concerned with that that philosophizing about freedom and socialist democracy is usually, unfortunately, beyond their rationale. They don't realize that America can't exist without separating them from their identity, because

huge colony of countries whose presidents are cowards in the face of economic imperialism. You see, third world countries are rich places, abundant in resources, and many of these countries have the capacity to feed their starving people, and the children we always see digging for food in trash on commercials.

quite sure that people will look upon my attitude and sentiments and look for hypocrisy and hatred in my words. My revolution is born out of love for my people, not hatred for others. You see, most of Latinos are here because of the great inflation that was caused by American companies in Latin America. Aside from that, many are seeking a life away from the puppet democracies that were funded by the United States. Places like El Salvador, Guatemala, Peru, Colombia, Nicaragua, Ecuador, and La República Dominicana. And not just Spanish-speaking countries either, but Haiti and Jamaica as well.

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I'd rather be proud of what I am, rather than desperately try to be something I'm really not, just to fit in. And whether we want to accept it or not, that's what this culture, or lack of culture, is feeding us.

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1: KGVM is grateful for the support of the Grey Dog Bar. Grey Dog is located at 34 North Bozeman Avenue, offering live music, pool, darts, game boards, foosball, and more. They are open Tuesday through Saturday from 6:30 to close, and on Sunday from 5 to 9. They host bluegrass on Tuesday, open jam and open mic on Wednesday, karaoke on Thursday, live bands on Friday,